night. It was pretty magnificent. It was from the newly reissued second official album by the duo known as Love's Lies Crushing, all smushed together into one word. I keep meaning to sort of try to figure out how this is pronounced. X-U-V-E-T-Y-N, Zuvetyn. We'll go with that. It's just reissued. It was originally put out back in 1996 and just reissued on the Numero Group label, who also just a few months ago reissued their first album, at least to my, their first official album that I'm aware of. Blow Eyelash Wish, both great. This one's been really growing on me. It's far more sort of spacious and gentle in ways, but also quite overwhelming. I love it. featuring you know, wonderful vocals by Melissa Arpin, Duemstra, and lots of cool guitars and prepared guitar and treatments of all varieties by Scott Cortez. We heard a typically cinematic piece called Ghosts That Swirl. Ahead of that, a little 4AD burst, heading backwards. We heard a couple of tracks from His Name Is Alive's first album, Livonia, originally back in 1990, just reissued as part of a sort of little campaign, I think, by 4AD. We heard Fossil, followed by E. Nicole. Ahead of that, Swallow, another new reissue, a band that didn't really, I don't know, they probably got their due. They weren't the very best of the 4AD bands, but a solid group nonetheless. They just happened to be kind of riding in at the tail end of the shoegaze thing and maybe not quite distinguishing themselves enough, but I think there's some pretty interesting stuff on their both their sole true album Blow and their remix album Blowback. And Swallow, we heard from Blowback a remix of the song Oceans and Blue Skies, and I frankly the remix record is probably the more interesting of the two. I'm glad to have them reissued in this nice little triple box or triple LP set. And I started off that set with Cocteau Twins. No question about where they lie. They are great. 5010 50-fold, or rather 510 50-fold from their Head Over Heels release, their first truly great album, I think, from 1983. I do have a soft spot for Garlands, but, you know, this is when they really hit their stride. Okay. Chatter, chatter, it's over. If you're just tuning in, this is Catholic Block. I'm your host, Lowercase Mark, here well into the second hour of the set, here with you till 9 o'clock. Quite a bit more music I want to get to, including this interesting and lovely thing playing in the background. It's a duet of Lauren Connors and Alan Leicht, to longtime denizens of the New York area avant-garde. Have at least a couple of collaborative things out together. This is a really nice one from 2023 called At the Top of the Stairs. It's a little EP, two roughly 10 to 12 minute tracks on each side. We're listening to the second untitled side right now, and we're going to get right back over to it. Hope you're digging it, and hope you keep tuned here to WRFI Community Radio from the heart of the Finger Lakes.

All right. Something wonderful there from Roy Montgomery. Great New Zealand artist. Big fan of his here on the Catholic block. And really loving this new record. Maybe not so new now, but has gotten a lot of turntable time. It's called Guitars Infernal. It's out on the Swedish label Discreet Music. And we heard a track called Pyromantic Ideation. Gorgeous. And starting that set, a long-form piece from Lauren Connors and Alan Licht from their 2023 EP, At the Top of the Stairs, an untitled one there. It's out on the Family Vineyard imprint. A mark of distinction. All right. If you're just tuning in, this is Catholic Block. I'm your host, Lowercase Mark. I want to let you know that Rainbow Support is an LGBTQIA support group that meets Thursdays from 3 to 4 p.m. at the Mental Health Association in Tompkins County. 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And any questions about that, if you missed any piece of it that was critical, or if you're just feeling like talking, or asking questions about the music I'm playing, feel free to give a call down to the station, 607-441-WRFI. That's 607-441-9734. You can text me there as well. Both ways will get through. One's for the shy folks, one's for the not so shy. But I'm kind to all. You can also shoot an email if you like, dj@wrfi.org. All those ways will get through. Or if you're just feeling content to do so, maybe hop over to the website if you're not already there. You can check out the live playlist. Check out archives of this show and many other fine shows on this here fantastic station. See information about what's been happening around town, what's coming up. Maybe check out some of the information about how to become a supporting member of the station financially. Or if you like, how to become a volunteer. We're always welcoming folks to be part of this wonderful community of volunteer supporters for this great station. Not at all biased. We love it. And hope you do too. I hope you recognize the important role community radio plays in the local area. And we appreciate you for supporting it. Thank you. All right. Gonna switch gears again here. Been kind of spaced out for the last little bit. You get a little ever so slightly more propulsive. And kind of see where we go from there. Still staying in the kind of floaty zone, though, with this track from one of my favorite bands. Favorite discoveries from 2024, a band from Chapel Hill called Verity Den. Their first record really ate up a ton of time on my turntable. Their second one almost as much. And this track, Prudence, was a top 10 hit. For sure, of the year of 2024. Hope you like it as much as I do. Keep it tuned here to WRFI Community Radio from the heart of the Finger Lakes.

Okay, we got this heat going on here with Rainforest from their first album, This Heat. We're going to be leading into The Fall of Saigon in just a minute here, but first let me just talk you back for a second. Before This Heat, we heard Deer Hunter with Spring Hall Convert from their first album, Cryptograms, from back in 2007 on Cranky. Another Cranky released from about 11 years before that. Beat by Bowery Electric. We are coming down from that great record. Unrest ahead of that with Where Are All Those Puerto Rican Boys, originally released on the 13-year Itch compilation, but recently compiled on the 30th anniversary edition of Perfect Teeth. And Verity down at the top of that set with Prudence from their self-titled debut from 2024. This has been another episode of Catholic Block. We're going to head back over to This Heat. Probably leave you with a little more Kim Gordon at the very end. Here's Lowercase Mark. I'll be back with you next week. Hope you have a great weekend, everybody. Keep it tuned here to WRFI. A lot of great music ahead.

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1: Here's what's happening around Ithaca on Thursday, June 18th. At 5 p.m., Marjorie Kelting at Two Goats Brewing in Burdette. Also at 5, Ithaca High School Jazz Band at Stonebend Farm in Newfield. 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Also at 6, City Limits at Lucas Vineyards in Interlaken. 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And also at 6, Off the Rails at 6 Mile Creek Vineyard. And also at 6, Rev Ezra at Adwater Winery in Burdette. And also at 6, True Blue at Hopshire Farm and Brewery in Freeville. At 7, All Grooves DJ Lounge at K House. Also at 7, Cobra Cadaver, Blood Grenade, and Night Society at the Nocturnal Cafe. And also at 7, Jesse Collins Quartet at Bike Bar. 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

0: Now, fellas, just you fellas, listen to me. Got something to tell you. I want you to listen to every word and govern yourself according. Now, pay attention. You see these girls with these fine diamonds and fox furs and fine clothes? Well, Jack, they're looking for a husband. And you're listening to a man that knows.
1: They don't hook.
0: They ain't fooling. And if you fool around with them, you're going to get yourself a schooling. If she saves your dough and won't go to a show,
2: beware, brother, beware.
0: And if she's easy to kiss and never resist, be careful.
2: Beware, brother,
0: be careful.
2: Beware.
0: And if you go for a walk and she just listens while you talk,
1: look out.
0: She's trying to hook you. And if nobody's looking and she asks you to taste her cooking,
1: don't do it.
0: And if you go to a show and she wants to sit in the back row,
3: bring her down front.
0: Bring her right down front. And if you go for a snack and she wants a booth in the back, watch her. She's trying to hook you. And listen, if she's used to caviar and fine silk, and when she goes out with you, she wants a hot dog and a malted milk. She's been used to going to Carnegie Hall, and when you take out nightclub and she wants to hear one meatball.
1: That's all.
0: If she grabs your hand and says, darling, you're such a nice man.
2: Beware,
0: I'm telling you.
1: Now,
0: listen to me. You think he's listening to me?
1: Yeah, he's listening.
0: You better listen to me. I'm telling you what's being put out. You better pick up on it. Now listen to this. If a sister calls you brother,

0: You better get further, I'm telling you.
1: You better hit her.
0: You better hit her. And if she's kind of wild and she said, darling, please give me a trial. Don't do it. Don't be weak. Don't give it to her. If she looks up in your face and just melts into place, let her melt. Forget it. You think he's paying attention to her? Should I ask him about
1: the... Everything.
0: Should I... But should I tell him about... Tell him everything. Okay, I'll tell him. Listen. If she calls you on the phone and she says, darling, are you all alone?
1: No,
0: tell her no, you got three girls with you. Don't pay no attention to women. Stand up for your rights.
1: That's right.
0: Be a man. That's
1: Superman.
0: Right. Should I tell him about
1: everything?
0: Anything? Well, listen, this is very important. If you turn out the light and she don't fight, that's all. That's all. That's the end. It's too late then. She got you hooked. You just well to stick with her. Put on that race to the farm and pay attention to me. Now, listen. If you get home about 2 and you don't know what to do and you pull back the curtain and the whole family's looking at you, get your business straight and set the date and don't be

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Hey everybody, welcome to another Flight of the Blues. Zeppelin air date for this program is the Sunday, the 7th of June, 2026. My name is Mark Stensler, and I'll be piloting the Blues Zeppelin for the next 2 hours here from the beautiful new studios of Radio Bern Rabe, 95.6 megahertz here in the Swiss capital, beautiful Bern. It's a gorgeous proto-summer day. Summer is not yet here, but it's a summer-like day. 22 degrees Celsius, that's 71 degrees Fahrenheit. And on today's Blue Zeppelin, I'm going to try and get to a lot of new music. I had a lot of new music coming to me the last months, but because of interviews and so on, I had it all stacked up. I'm going to get through some of it, not all of it. And then, you know, it's the Rite of Spring soul show. We're going to play an hour of soul Motown music. I do that every year to get you sort of in the summertime mood. We're going to start off the show, you know, a couple weeks ago, from the 26th through the 30th of May, Tuba Skinny was here at Marion's Jazz Room, and they performed a beautiful song written by Blind Willie McTell. And we're going to play that to start off the show. It's called Wee Midnight Hours, and it features a wonderful Erica Lewis on vocals. So welcome to the Blues Zeppelin.

Yeah, very good advice from Eric Bibb. Don't ever let nobody drag your spirit down. And you know, I've played that song quite a bit off of a number of different albums, but I found this in the bin in Vintator a couple months ago. This is called Eric Bibb and the North Country Far, a takeoff on North Country Fair. It's called the North Country Far because this was recorded in Sweden. Eric Bibb on the 12-string guitar, Olli Haavisto on dobro and lap steel, and Petri Hakala on the mandolin. And yeah, beautiful stuff. Great version of that song. You know, it's unbelievable. He has another album out. Like he hasn't had enough to do in the last year or so. John Primer and Friends. I just received this album a few days ago. It is a tribute to Teresa's Lounge. And we're going to hear the song Little by Little. And one of the friends appearing on this track is the very young, in his 90s, Bob Stroger on bass. And Teresa's Lounge was a lounge in Chicago that ran through 1986. And, yeah, there's wonderful people on here. There's Billy Branch, Bob Stroger. Willie Buck is on a track here. Twist Turner, a lot of people got together with John to put out this album. So we're going to hear the track now, Little by Little.

Yeah, the Blue Zeppelin flying over New Jersey. That is the Trevor P. Power Band with a song called Horizon off of a new album called Two Crows. And yeah, good stuff from the Trevor P. Power Band. Yeah, Two Crows. Check it out. Before that, we heard from the Name Droppers going up to New England. This is a band featuring Rafe Klein on guitar and vocals. The album's called Let's Live Together, and it's a Bob Dylan cover, Gotta Serve Somebody. And we started off that set with a wonderful artist that I've known probably for more than a decade. She's a keyboardist from the Toronto area, Lily Saz, and she finally put out an album where she is no longer the side person. She's the main person. The album is called What Just Happened, and the track we heard was This Train Is Gone. The Zeppelin is now going to fly over Calgary. I want to thank Jory Kinjo and Steve Gerrard. They contacted me last week with a new album, The Porch Dogs, and this was a band that's been around for some 15 years and featured the late Tim Williams in the band, and they put together now, the remaining members of the band put together an album called The Porch Dogs Volume 1. But in fact, there are three tracks on that album, on this new album, that feature the wonderful late Tim Williams. And we're going to hear one of them. This is called If I'm Not the One from The Porch Dogs.

Yeah, ending the first set here, the first hour, I should say, here on the Blues Zeppelin. That was Justina Lee Brown, and you know, she won the Swiss Blues Award a couple years ago. She's really a wonderful, wonderful singer, and that's from her most recent album called Echoes of Home. That's One Love Africa. Before that, the Zeppelin flew to Texas. Seth James has this wonderful new album called Motormouth. I played a track from it on the last show, and he does a great cover of Lonely Avenue with really sort of like a funk, New Orleans funk beat to that. Really great stuff. And before that, the Zeppelin flew to L.A., Teresa James. And she put out a record a few years ago, all Beatles covers done in a Muscle Shoals style. And we heard Taxman, and that's from the album With a Little Help from Her Friends. The Zeppelin flew to Finland, Mick Bjorklof, the title track from his 2023 release called Colors of Jealousy. We heard that. And before that, we went to Bonn, Germany, an album just sent to me recently from Norfried Baum. The band is called Baum's Blues Benders. And the track was called Tell Me Why. And before that, and that featured also a wonderful harmonica on that track, Uwe Plack on harmonica. And we started off again with that wonderful track featuring the late Tim Williams from the Porch Dogs, If I'm Not the One. And Tim Williams is greatly missed. It's time for station identification. You're listening to the Blues Zeppelin here on Radio Bern Rabe, 95.6 megahertz in the Swiss capital Bern. The Blues Zeppelin is also heard Saturday nights once a month on Radio Laura, 97.5 megahertz in Zurich. 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And in North America, 89.7 WRFI Odessa, 88.1 in Ithaca, 91.9 WINO Watkins Glen, and CJRO Carlsbad Springs, Ottawa. Yeah, we're heard in Canada and upstate New York. Thrilled for that. In hour number two, we're doing the Rite of Passage. Yes, it is the annual Soul Motown show. So for hour number two, you're going to hear a lot of Motown and a lot of soul music. So wherever you are, get on your feet, whether you're inside, outside, in North America or Europe, check this out and get into the groove.

Today's special is Memphis Soul Stew. We sell so much of this, people wonder what we put in it. We're gonna tell you right now. Give me about a half a teacup of bass.

Yeah, you're listening to the celebration of spring here on the Blue Zeppelin. We have an annual show, the annual Rite of Spring program here in hour number two of the Blue Zeppelin. And all these songs are coming from a collection called Beg, Scream, and Shout, the big old box of 60s soul. And we're going to continue for another half hour.

Yeah, you're tuned to a special edition of the Blue Zeppelin, the annual Rite of Spring celebration here on Radio Bern Rabe. We're going to continue to the top of the hour. Play it loud. Move your feet. Make some noise.

Yeah, the Blues Zeppelin is coming in for a landing. I hope you enjoyed this soul special. Want to thank you all for listening. I'll be back in 2 weeks with a preview of Camping Blues. And Tori Sparks, the wonderful musician from Barcelona, will be my live guest here.

0: 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That ain't me.
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3: From Feature Story News in New Delhi, I'm Neha Punia. U.S. President Donald Trump and Iran's president have digitally signed a 14-point memorandum of understanding to end the war between the U.S., Israel, and Iran. The deal calls for an immediate ceasefire, the reopening of the Strait of Hormuz, and the lifting of sanctions on Iranian oil exports. Meanwhile, President Trump says his trip to the G7 summit was a great success, even as France said the gathering showed true cooperation at a time of global divisions.

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They call me Dr. Jones, known as the Night Tripper. 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They be tripping up and back down the bayou. I'm the last of the best, they call me the greedy man. 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
0: Here now, boy. Yeah.

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1: This is From the Vault, the Pacifica Radio Archives weekly series, where we get to profile some of the amazing recordings in our 55,000 program collection going back to 1949. I'm your host, Mark Torres. On this week's From the Vault, we go back to one of Pacifica's recordings from 1992 with a talk by leading intellectual Noam Chomsky called Creeping Fascism.
2: What you find is that in the periods when computers were not marketable, the public paid for them. So during the 1950s, they were basically too big and clumsy to be marketable, so the public paid 100% of the costs through the military system, and that includes NASA later and the Department of Energy. By the 1960s, they came to be marketable, so public share and costs went down to about 50%. That's what's called free enterprise. It means public subsidy, private profit. That's the way it works. And so it goes right up until the mid-80s. Mid-80s, this big new expenditures for, you know, new generations of computers and so on and so forth, parallel processing and so on. Public share goes way up. That's a lot of what Star Wars was about, public subsidy for that sector of high technology. And the same is true of every other aspect of high technology. And what's more, the same is true of every other competitive part of the US economy. If you take a look at the competitive parts, high tech, you know, capital intensive, agribusiness or pharmaceuticals or whatever, public's paying the cost, the private industry will get the profit if anything gets marketable. Governments in general are improper agents for policy as compared with corporations. The reason is that this is international. That's what lies behind what's called privatization. The problem is that even though governments typically are run by corporations, that's, they're immune. Corporations are pure fascism. Power comes totally from the top. Flow of power and direction is completely top down. Nobody's anything to say about it. So therefore, they're proper agents, and what you want is a world based on a kind of corporate mercantilism, with as much marginalization of the government as possible, although it's necessary as a funnel for ensuring that the public pay the costs, you know, carry out the bailouts, contribute the armies, and so on and so forth.
1: Remember that in 1992, America was just finishing a cycle of 12 years of Republican leadership in the White House, which ended with George H.W. Bush's Desert Storm military operation that started it all. Now that we have the context, let's hear what this humble Massachusetts Institute of Technology linguistics professor had to say about the growing trend of the consolidation of power and wealth into the hands of the few. This is Professor Noam Chomsky at an event sponsored by Pacifica Station WBAI in New York City in 1992.
2: The announced title, The National Security State and Democracy, begin with, what about democracy? We have to begin by recognizing that, like every term of political discourse, the term democracy has two meanings. There's an actual meaning, and there's the meaning that's used for ideological warfare, what we could call the politically correct meaning in the real sense of that word. According to the dictionary meaning, a society is democratic to the extent that the general public has opportunities to play some meaningful role in formation of policy, public policy, social policy, and that can vary in many dimensions. According to the meaning of the term that's used for ideological warfare, the PC meaning, a society is democratic to the extent that it is run by elements that are subordinated to the interests of U.S. investors. This is often pretty explicit, actually. So, for example, in November 1989, Honduras had an election which the president, George Bush, lauded as an inspiring example of democracy in our hemisphere. And in fact, it encapsulated exactly what's meant by democracy in the politically correct sense of the word. There was indeed an election. There were two candidates. One was a wealthy industrialist, the other was a wealthy landowner. They had exactly the same policies, or to be more precise, they had no policies. The reason is that the government is in fact run by the military and the corporations who are under the control of the U.S. government. The electoral campaign took place, but it was largely insults and throwing mud at one another and comedy and so on and so forth, rather like another election that had taken place a year earlier, or another one that is taking place right now. This general low level of terror that goes on, it's not like Guatemala and El Salvador, but bad enough, and it escalated right before the election, just in case anybody got the wrong ideas. Union leaders left mutilated by the and killed on roadsides and that sort of thing. But the level of terror wasn't so high that people here had to pretend to get exercised about it. It met the conditions of stability. Profit flowed. The poverty, which was always horrifying, deepened substantially during the decade of democracy. In fact, all is well, so that's an inspiring example of democracy in the hemisphere. Another illustration of what democracy means is being given right now in Haiti. And if this time later, we might look at that. The United States has 190 years of experience in suppressing democracy in Haiti. Nothing new is happening, but it's interesting to see the contemporary modalities. Well, there's a theory behind all this. The theory, in fact, goes back centuries. It varies a little bit from element to element among elites. On the sort of libertarian side, you get people like John Locke, whose position was that the public should not be permitted to discuss public affairs. On the conservative side, you get people like, say, Ronald Reagan and George Bush, who think that the public shouldn't be allowed to know about public affairs. So, for example, one of the contributions to democracy during the Reagan-Bush years was to introduce such harsh measures for release of declassified documents from 30 years ago that the entire body of historians of the State Department, a pretty reactionary lot, resigned in protest, since the public was now the public, meaning whoever bothers to go into the archives and look up the records, was being denied access to what happened a generation ago. Well, those are the extremes. In the modern progressive version, you get what is put forth by people called progressive theorists of democracy, people like Walter Lippmann, for example, who hold that the public shouldn't have anything to do with public affairs. They should be, as he puts it, spectators, not participants. But they do have a role. The role is that every once in a while they're supposed to be able to lend their weight to one or another member of what he called the responsible men, small group of people who runs things, and they're supposed to be allowed to say, you lead us or you lead us, and then they're supposed to go home. That's the more progressive side. As Lippmann explained further, the responsible men, you know, us smart guys, we have to protect ourselves from the trampling and the rage of the bewildered herd. It's the other 90%. Within that range, you have, in effect, the theory of democracy, and it includes just about everybody. It includes people like Reinhold Niebuhr, like Harold Lasswell, who's one of the founders of modern political science on the liberal side, and so on. If you really look closely, you find that this is the conception of democracy that's widely held. And there's also a theory behind that. The theory is that the people are just too stupid. You have to protect yourself from the stupidity of the average man, as Niebuhr put it. And therefore, only the responsible men, these tiny elites, are allowed to analyze and interpret and understand and figure things out. Now, anybody who proposes this theory, and it's been proposed over hundreds of years, is always part of the class of responsible men. And one of the questions they don't ask is why. So, for example, when Walter Lippmann writes about how the responsible men, you know, small group, have to run things, he doesn't ask, why am I, Walter Lippmann, one of the responsible men, and why is Eugene Debs in jail at the same time? Well, the answer to that question is transparent, so transparent that you have to hide it from yourself and from others. You're one of the responsible men if you serve the interests of those who have real, authentic power. The people who own the country, the people who have the resources, who make the decisions, who determine how things run. If you can serve their interests properly, you can be one of the responsible men. If you're trying to organize the public to fight for their rights, you can be in jail. And that's a crucial difference and a property that one has to keep from oneself as well as from others. So that's something that's not described in the literature of democratic theory. Too important. And it is hidden deeply. So, for example, if you read an old, you know, New Dealer who was a major figure throughout modern American history, Adolph Burley, he describes American democracy, you know, with great enthusiasm. He says, American democracy is a system in which any American can run a newspaper, get radio time, organize a political party, and otherwise make any reasonable big bid for support for suffrage and support of his countrymen. Any American can do those things, and therefore we're all equal. That's why electoral politics are so responsive to the needs of the public. The society is democratic in the PC sense, because anyone has those rights. Well, incidentally, that goes along with a lot of mysticism about the market. So, for example, you can read in the, say, New York Times, which is a great treasury of marvelous quotes. They, a couple of months ago, actually had an article criticizing the market, which is for some of its imperfections, which is kind of audacious. But the article by a well-known professor of economics opened by lauding the advantages of the market. And the main one is that the market is a system in which each person is rewarded in accordance with that person's service to society. So, for example, if you're a corporate lobbyist, you know, trying to, let's say, lobbying for tobacco companies so that not just 500,000 people can die next year, but maybe 1,000,000. And if, on the other hand, you're, say, Mitch Snyder lobbying for the homeless, your relative rewards reflect your service to society. Well, that's like any American being able to own a newspaper and so on and so forth. Now, these are all things you have to hide from yourself and from others, too important and, in fact, too trivial to let people know about. Well, the founding fathers were, in fact, a little more honest about this. So their conception was, one of the favorite slogans, that the country should be, that the people who, actually the men who own the country ought to govern it. That's the way it ought to run. And in fact, that's the way it does run. That's the operative definition of democracy. If you do the work for the guys who own the country, you can be one of the responsible men. You're a respectable intellectual, otherwise not. Well, pretty much the same is true of the world. And in fact, sometimes that's put honestly, too. So for example, here's a recent book by the chief historian of the CIA, senior historian of the CIA, a guy named Gerald Haynes. About the post-war world, concentrating on Latin America. And he starts by saying, here's the opening sentence, following World War II, the United States assumed out of self-interest responsibility for the welfare of the world capitalist system. That's pretty frank. He could have gone on to add CIA reports from right at the beginning, like one of the earliest CIA reports in 1947 when it was founded, said that the U.S., since declassified, pre-Reagan, said that we must maintain the colonial economic interests of the West throughout the Third World. That's a prime concern. Going on, the senior historian of the CIA says that American leaders tried to reshape the world to fit U.S. needs and standards with free access to markets for surplus American industrial production and private U.S. investment, free exploitation by U.S. corporations of the vast resources of the raw materials of the Third World. It should be an open world, open in that sense, open to exploitation by the rich, but not completely open, he points out, even to the rich. The U.S. desired, he says, a closed hemispheric system, so we had to drive the British and the French out of Latin America. Same for the Middle East. The Monroe Doctrine was extended to the Middle East right after the Second World War with enormous consequences for Southern Europe and North Africa as well as the Middle East. He goes on to say it was necessary, it's given in this closed system that we're trying to construct in the Western Hemisphere, it's necessary to block excessive industrial development in countries like Brazil. It's excessive, that means it might compete with U.S. corporations. Competing with Canadian or British or Japanese corporations, on contrast, was permitted. In general, he says, the U.S. sought to guide Latin American development for the benefit of U.S. corporations and to impose neocolonial relationships designed to benefit U.S. corporations and investors as well as the Brazilian government. and he didn't bother to say that the Brazilian government had better be run by local agents of U.S. corporations, or else they'll get a lesson in proper behavior from the U.S.-backed generals. Well, that's senior historian for the CIA. He happens to be focusing on Brazil, which is an extremely rich country with enormous resources. It's been under U.S. control, complete U.S. control, for half a century, as he points out. He describes Brazil as a testing area in this half century, a testing area for U.S. scientific methods of development. So, for example, U.S. experts went down there to show them how to run railroads because we're so good at that. This is, and similarly on other things. And writing in 1989, he says it was a great success. It's a U.S. success story. It's a success of capitalism, in dramatic contrast to the failures of communism. Actually, it's a bit of an unfair comparison because there is no part of the so-called communist world that had anything like the advantages or the wealth of Brazil. But even putting that aside, it's an interesting comparison. And there's something right about what he said. In this testing area for successful development, there was a great success of capitalism for about 5% of the population. Most of the rest lived like Central Africa, dying of starvation and disease. It's one of the world, maybe the world center of child slavery, of murder of children by police death squads, if not worse, sale of children for organs, apparently. So it is claimed by the Brazilian state. It's no doubt that that's true of adults. So a great success. There are many other such successes of capitalism and U.S. success stories. Haiti and the Dominican Republic are interesting cases. The Philippines is an interesting case. There we've been able to run it for a century. Central America, which we've been running for forever, really. In fact, wherever U.S. benevolence has extended, you find such a success of capitalism. Somehow, none of this enters into consciousness. It's like Lippmann and who gets to be one of the responsible men, or A.A. Burley and the way every American can run newspapers and set up political parties and therefore participate in the political system. Well, that's democracy.
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2: Let's turn to the national security state. There's a classic formulation of what the national security state is, and you really ought to read it if you haven't done so. It's NSC 68, National Security Council Document 68, in April 1950, a couple of months before the Korean War, all generally recognized as the sort of founding document of the post-war era, declassified about 18 years ago. This document was written by Paul Nitze with Dean Acheson looking over his shoulder. Acheson, incidentally, knew what he was doing. He elsewhere, privately, he said that it's necessary, in his words, to bludgeon the mind of top government in a manner clearer than truth in order to get through the policies he wanted. He convinced Senator Arthur Vandenberg that it's necessary to scare hell out of the country. But most people aren't supposed to think about that. You're just supposed to believe it. And if you want to be a successful intellectual with a good job and so on, you better believe it. You're not supposed to know what they were up to. Well, if you look at it, it's interesting to look at. It has the simple clarity of a fairy tale. On the one side, there's ultimate evil. You know, on the other side, there is absolute sublimity. Ultimate evil is the Kremlin with its implacable purpose. It says the implacable purpose of the slave state is to subject the entire world to its iron rule. It goes on and on like this. And it's unnecessary in dozens of pages to give any evidence because that's inherent. It's a logical necessity. It grows out of the nature of the slave state, so you don't need any evidence, and none is offered. Then on the other side, you have absolute perfection. That's us. Our fundamental purpose is to safeguard the dignity and the worth of every individual throughout the world, as in this testing area of development in Brazil, for example. We have many advantages in our conflict with ultimate evil, such as the essential tolerance of our world outlook, our generous and constructive impulses, the absence of any covetousness in our international relations, on and on, you know, tears well to your eyes as you contemplate this magnificence, and so on. It's kind of clear why respectable intellectuals never quote any of this stuff. The reason is that the resemblance between the highly respected patricians dedicated to public service, the resemblance between them and the sort of nuttier elements in the Politburo under Stalin or in the mosques in Qom might become a little too evident. But if you want to see the resemblance, read it. And remember, they're talking to each other. This is not meant for public consumption. Well, given the confrontation between absolute sublimity and ultimate evil, and given its roots in the essential nature of the society, so therefore evidence is irrelevant, given all that, there are some consequences, and from them we find out what the national security state is. One consequence, all these are drawn, one consequence is there can be no accommodation. Obviously, there can be no compromise between absolute sublimity and ultimate evil. So therefore, as Acheson put it, neutralism anywhere in the world would be suicidal. Can't accept it. It's a real war. We've got to win it. We've got to dissolve and disintegrate the enemy. Rollback. We might make a deal with successor states, but nothing else. Second consequence is that we have to enormously increase military spending. In fact, it was quadrupled shortly after under the pretext of the Korean War, which later took place. Why do we have to quadruple military spending? Well, there's various statistics scattered around through the document. They're scattered around for two reasons. For one thing, they were kind of hoping that none of the State Department bureaucrats would actually add them up and put them together. Another reason is they were all faked. In order to exaggerate the strength of the enemy and our own weakness. But even if we accept it, and you can tell that from internal evidence, incidentally, but even if you accept the figures, it turns out that by their own figures, the United States was spending at that time twice as much as the Soviet Union on arms. Its economic power was four times as great. The Soviet Union was at its outer limits, and the U.S. was just using a fraction of its capacity. Western Europe alone already balanced the Soviet Union. It was growing fast after post-war reconstruction. But nevertheless, we had to quadruple our military expenditures. Now, Nitze and Acheson realized that somebody, some bureaucrat, was going to add up the numbers, so they had an answer in case anybody noticed it. They said that the disparity, the enormous disparity that already exists, doesn't mean anything. And the reason is the Russians are so backward that they can, I'm quoting, they can do more with less. So in other words, their weakness is their strength, you know, kind of like the ultimate weapon. You can't beat that one. So therefore, even though we're already way outspending them and we have the whole world under our control and we're rebuilding Japan and Germany, their traditional enemies, nevertheless, we have to quadruple military expenditures, which was done. There are also domestic consequences. One domestic consequence, they said, is we have to have, since we're in a war, we have to have a large measure of sacrifice and discipline. We have to overcome the excesses of a permanently open mind and our excess of tolerance. We have to overcome dissent among us. We have to understand the need for just suppression. That's a crucial feature of what they call the democratic way. We have to control unions, schools, churches, all means of influencing opinion. In other words, we need totalitarianism to save democracy, which incidentally is another common theme throughout history. Crucially, they said, we need military Keynesian methods to stimulate

used to torture the weak, who can be subjected to the depredations of the free market if you can impose it on them, but no wealthy society is going to play games with it. In fact, every successful industrialized society, from England up to South Korea, got that way by violating these rules radically. And while there were some illusions about how you might play around with them, by the 30s, the illusions were finished. So that's part of the background. Secondly, it was recognized that the New Deal measures failed. The New Deal left the country about where it was. A couple of, you know, band-aids ran, softened some of the edges, but essentially it was the same. However, something did rescue the United States from the Depression, and in fact the world, and that was the war. During the war, we had a totalitarian economy, completely totalitarian economy, actually more so than Germany, and it worked. American industrial production almost quadrupled. We got out of the Depression. That lesson, the lesson of Keynes, if you like, although nobody bothered to read Keynes, the lesson was taught to exactly the people who had to know it, namely the corporate managers who flocked to Washington to run the wartime totalitarian economy, which was very successful. And they learned that if you have powerful state intervention and direction, you can maintain private profit while eliminating, basically eliminating capitalism, eliminating the risk because of public subsidy. That's the lesson that they learned. Then we get into the post-war period. There's some pent-up consumption demand. So for a couple of years, things move. But by the late 40s, by 1948, the country's heading right back to recession. If you look back at the time, you'll find that everyone thought we're going right back to the 30s. Well, what do? Well, you apply the lesson you learned. You have to have powerful state intervention to overcome the complete impossibility of a capitalist society to function. Now the question is how you do it. Well, as anyone of you who's taken an economics course knows that they'll tell you, and in fact prove it, you know, that any kind of spending is about the same. So military spending will do it, building schools and hospitals will do it, you know, hiding dollars in the sand will do it. It all comes out about the same. You can prove a theorem. And in fact, that was discussed in the business community. So you look back at Business Week and so on, and there's discussions about what mechanism we should use. And it's recognized that social spending, you know, hospitals, infrastructure, schools, that kind of business, that would work. Military spending would also work. However, they differ, and about as well, they assume, maybe worse, but it would work. The decision was military spending. Why? Very good reasons, reasons that are worth thinking about for when you think about, say, what's called conversion today. The reason was that social spending has defects, serious defects. One reason is it's redistributive. It tends to redistribute income. A second and worse defect is that it is democratizing. It tends to mobilize and organize people. So if the state is getting involved, say, in building hospitals and schools, people are going to care where they are. And they may get organized and do something about it. And that's the worst imaginable tragedy. You might have an actual, you know, aspects of a functioning democracy. On the other hand, if you're building missiles, nobody has any thoughts about it, so the public can be properly marginalized. Social spending also interferes with managerial prerogatives. If the government is involved in doing something useful, that's interfering with the capacity of private industry to make profit. If the government is doing nothing but provide the costs of production, so like research and development, and providing a guaranteed state market for waste production, that's a gift to the corporate manager. Well, that's military production. So for all these reasons, military production is very advantageous. What they teach in the economics courses is true, but irrelevant. It doesn't have anything to do with power. The defects of social spending, the democratizing effect, the redistributive effect, the interference with corporate prerogative and so on, that overwhelms any other concern, and even the relative inefficiency of military spending, which you can prove as much as you like, it doesn't matter to anyone, is irrelevant because that's a gift to the corporate manager. Now, it's not weapons. That's marginal. It's all of high technology industry. So if you take a look, say, at the history of the US computer industry, what you find is that in the periods when computers were not marketable, the public paid for them. So during the 1950s, they were basically too big and clumsy to be marketable, so the public paid 100% of the costs through the military system, and that includes NASA later and the Department of Energy. By the 1960s, they came to be marketable, so public share and costs went

0: down to about 50%. That's what's called free enterprise. It means public subsidy, private profit. That's the way it works. And so it goes right up until the mid-80s. Mid-80s, this big new expenditures for, you know, new generations of computers and so on and so forth, parallel processing and so on. Public share goes way up. That's a lot of what Star Wars was about, public subsidy for that sector of high technology. And the same is true of every other aspect of high technology. And what's more, the same is true of every other competitive part of the U.S. economy. If you take a look at the competitive parts, high tech, you know, capital intensive agribusiness or pharmaceuticals or whatever, public's paying the cost. The private industry will get the profit if anything gets marketable. Right now it's happening, you might have read in the papers that the head of the U.S. Genome Project, James Watson, resigned recently. That's about a huge flap that's going on because the government is trying to patent parts of genes. The reason the government is trying to patent parts of genes is that so that the huge profits that are expected from biotechnology, which is going to include everything from medicine to agriculture, will be in the hands of U.S. commercial corporations. One of the scientists opposing this pointed out, not inaccurately, that if all this stuff works, people are going to have to pay royalties if they decide to have a child. The idea is that you should be able to monopolize the future totally. I mean, incidentally, at the same time, something else is going on. The pharmaceutical companies, the pesticide companies and so on are ripping off indigenous cultures to the tune of tens of billions of dollars a year. It's not small. You know, using the millennia of knowledge that has been accumulated to take it from them and turn it into things that can become drugs or, you know, pesticides or whatever. And that's not a small amount. It's estimated as being literally in the tens of billions a year. So on the one hand, you rip off everyone else. On the other hand, you ensure by state intervention that American private enterprise will control the future, including agriculture, medicine, anything that can come out of biotechnology. The euphemism for that is capitalism and the free market. People who think about conversion ought to think about this. There's no known alternative. The only known alternative is the kind of government involvement which has the severe defect that it's democratizing and redistributive. Also, governments in general are improper agents for policy as compared with corporations. The reason is that this is international. That's what lies behind what's called privatization. The problem is that even though governments typically are run by corporations, they're immune. Corporations are pure fascism. Power comes totally from the top. Flow of power and direction is completely top-down. Nobody's anything to say about it. So therefore, they're proper agents, and what you want is a world based on a kind of corporate mercantilism with as much marginalization of the government as possible, although it's necessary as a funnel for ensuring that the public pay the costs, carry out the bailouts, contribute the armies, and so on and so forth.
1: 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For a copy of this program, call us in the archives at 1-800-735-0230. Or to browse our entire collection, go to pacificaradioarchives.org. And now, back to our program, Noam Chomsky, Creeping Fascism from 1992.
0: And that's the international system that's developing. Incidentally, the military Keynesianism that was advocated in NSC 68 was also internationalized. It was necessary to reconstruct the societies of the rich elsewhere. And the Marshall Plan was tried and other mechanisms were tried. They didn't really work. The mechanism that worked was international military Keynesianism. So the expenditures of U.S. military production, in particular, first the Korean War and offshore procurement and so on, that gave the shot in the arm that got Japan's economy moving again and also Europe, and the same happened with the Vietnam War and so on and so forth. That meant a worldwide campaign to destroy the anti-fascist resistance and to reinstate the traditional conservative order, which was very much discredited around the world at the time because of its association with fascism. That means including Nazi collaborators and, you know, fascist collaborators and so on. That happened all over the world and was necessary. With regard to the Third World, what was necessary was to ensure exactly what the chief historian of the CIA just said in those remarks that I mentioned. They've got to be open to exploitation. That means that nationalism and independence are flatly unacceptable, and certainly any form of democracy is unacceptable because it'll interfere with the overwhelming need for the societies to be open to Western exploitation, ultimately U.S. exploitation and robbery. That's very explicit in the documentary record, incidentally, and you see it playing out before your eye everywhere you look. You look at Haiti, for example, today, you can see it playing out. Let me say, where does the Cold War fit into this story? Well, in my view, I've been, without convincing anybody very much, been arguing for years that the Cold War is really part of the North-South conflict. It's just, it differs in scale, but it's not unlike the U.S. relation to Grenada in character. And to see that, to see why that's plausible, I think you got to look at the logic of the North-South conflict, the European conquest of the world, to say it more honestly. What's called euphemistically the North-South conflict is the technique by which the guys who own the rich countries ensure that the rest of the world is under their control too. That's the North-South conflict. And it requires a number of things. One, it requires you cannot have any nationalism or independence in the Third World. That's obviously out. Secondly, it turns out that there's something even worse than nationalism and independence, and that is successful nationalist development. If you have some success in the Third World, that's doubly dangerous, because that will be what was called by people like Dean Acheson a rotten apple that might spoil the barrel, or a virus that might spread and infect the region, as George Kennan put it back in the 40s. You got to watch that stuff. It's quite explicit. If you have a successful nationalist development, it can threaten what's called stability. Here's a nice definition of it from the State Department internal records at the time that the U.S. was, just right after the U.S. overthrew the democratic capitalist government in Guatemala. So we had to do this because Guatemala had become an increasing threat to the stability of Honduras and El Salvador. Its agrarian reform is a powerful propaganda weapon. Its broad social program of aiding workers and peasants in a victorious struggle against the upper classes and the large foreign enterprises has a strong appeal to the populations of Central American neighbors where similar conditions prevail. Okay, that's what's called a virus. Threatens stability. Stability means security of the upper classes and the large foreign enterprises, and that can't be permitted, obviously. And so we always have to be in favor of stability, whether it's Iraq, when we had to support the crushing of the Kurds and the Shiites, or whatever. The Haitian leaders today, when they get rid of this troublesome priest, all of that stuff is supporting stability, particularly if it threatens to work. The same was true of let's take a look at the Soviet Union. Eastern Europe is the original part of the Third World. It goes back even before the Columbian era. Back in the 14th and 15th century, Eastern Europe was already picking up Third World characteristics as a provider of resources and raw materials to the just barely beginning development of Western Europe. By the 19th and 20th centuries, Eastern Europe was deeply impoverished Third World. You know, like not every part of it. There's some heterogeneity, but these are broad brushstrokes. It was deeply impoverished Third World. What about Russia? Well, Russia was a little bit different because of its scale. It was deeply impoverished, but it was also very powerful. So Russia was a part of the deep Third World that was powerful enough to threaten Western Europe in the 18th and 19th century. It was different from Grenada in that respect. Deep Third World, but a huge army, you know. However, by the end of the 19th century, Russia also was standard Third World. Sectors were developing, but of course that's true in Brazil too. And they were owned by the West. You know, they were mostly owned by foreign enterprises. Most of the population was just in total misery. And that remained through and was deepening throughout most of Eastern Europe, in fact, up until 1945. So you look at Bulgaria in 1939, and half the peasants are using wooden instruments, for example. Well, here's a part of the third world which extricated itself and moved towards independent development. Well, you know, it's unacceptable if it's a fishing cooperative in Grenada, and it's hugely unacceptable if it's a sixth of the world. So that's a big problem, not a little problem. Well, Grenada, you can kind of knock over in a weekend. Soviet Union, you know, like maybe take 70 years, but it's basically the same problem. Furthermore, this region was not only moving towards independence, but it was also a virus, and they were scared sick of it. Right into the 1970s, the West was concerned with the successful development of Eastern Europe. Now, in Western propaganda, what you're taught every day is you compare Western Europe and Eastern Europe, and you say, boy, look how bad Eastern Europe looks, as it has for the last 700 years or something. On the other hand, if you've got a gray cell in your head, and in particular if you're in the third world, you compare those regions which were like them 70 years ago. So like you compare Russia and Brazil, or you compare, you know, Bulgaria and Guatemala. Well, then you get a different picture. And although it's assumed that highly indoctrinated, educated Westerners won't think about this, and they don't, unfortunately, in the third world, they're not as stupid as we are. And they can think about it, and they look at it, and they can draw the comparisons, and they constantly do it, and planners are worried about it. And therefore, they regarded Russia as a virus. So, for example, there's a major War Department document, major study, recently declassified, came out in July 1945, right towards the end of the Second World War. It was handed over to the State Department by Henry Stimson, and it's kind of like the basis for a lot of wartime, post-war planning. And says, we got a problem. The problem is what they called, the problem is the rising tide all over the world wherein the common man aspires to higher and wider horizons. Now, that's a big problem. It's a problem in Europe, Japan, you know, all over the third world and so on. Now, what about the Russians? Well, they said there's no proof yet that the Russians have flirted with the thought of associating themselves with this rising tide of aspirations, but they might. Now, we can't take any chances, because if they do, it says they have a strong drawing card, not only their own development, but they have a strong drawing card in the proletarian philosophy of communism, and we have nothing so dynamic and alluring to offer in response. So we can't take any chances, and we better crush them right away. They might flirt with the thought of associating with this rising tide. As John Foster Dulles and Dwight Eisenhower put it a decade later, the communists have an advantage over us. They can appeal to the masses and get control of mass movements, something that we have no capacity to duplicate. I'm quoting from secret internal records. They can appeal to the poor who have always wanted to plunder the rich. That's the main problem of the modern world. That's quoting Dulles. And they have an unfair advantage because we can't appeal to anybody with our idea that the rich ought to plunder the poor. That doesn't sell for some reason. Incidentally, Stalin's crimes, which were well known, were of absolutely no concern. Like you read Truman's diaries and so on. He says, I can get along with Stalin fine. I don't care what he does internally. In fact, if he were to die, it would be a disaster. The only condition is we have to get our way 85% of the time. And the problem is they weren't sure they could do that, so therefore it was a big problem. So on the one hand, you have this independent region for another, this goes right into the 80s, like the World Bank in a recent statement described the 1988, described the communist societies as a reasonably successful example of development outside of the global market dominated by the West. And by third world standards, it was more than reasonably successful, and that's exactly what they were afraid of. The crimes were of no account, any more than Saddam Hussein's crimes bothered anybody. It was the successes and the virus effect that was the problem. And that runs right up till today. Notice it's typical logic of the North-South conflict. Furthermore, they were even worse because they were here their scale comes into, like Grenada couldn't protect other countries from U.S. assault, but the Russians could. They had a deterrent effect. They could limit the use of force by the U.S. So they're an impossible danger. Therefore, we clearly have to get rid of them. And that's another thing that lies behind the conflict. Well, so it goes up until today. If you look at the post-war period, post-Cold War period, say, after the fall of the Berlin Wall, take a look at the events that followed. You'll see nothing changed. nothing changed, everything goes on exactly the way it did before, or to be more precise, the pretexts have changed. So when we overthrew the, when we invaded Panama, it's kind of, you know, such like a footnote to history. You know, doesn't even, you don't even notice it. Happens all the time. But it was different in two respects. One, you needed new pretexts. The Berlin Wall had just fallen. You know, even the most mad lunatic couldn't say we're defending ourselves from the Russians. So we were defending ourselves from the arch maniac Noriega and his hordes of narco traffickers. You need new pretexts. Another point was made intelligently by Elliot Abrams, who's, you know, head of Latin American stuff for the Reagan administration. He pointed out this is the first time in 70 years that the United, actually he said 50 years, that the United States has been able to intervene in another country without any concern that there'd be a Russian reaction somewhere. There isn't any deterrent, in other words. And that's important. So those are changes, but other than that, everything goes on the same. You want to have a look at it, I'll end by just taking Libya, front pages. Very interesting story. It tells you exactly how things work. And look what's happening. The United States regularly needs some way to frighten the population. You just have to have it. You know, you have policies that are attacking the general population. You got to keep them in fear. Libya, it's been a punching bag throughout the last decade. Totally defenseless. You know, you can beat it up anytime you feel like. A lot of anti-Arab racism, so nobody's going to object. Nobody likes Gaddafi. It's absolutely perfect. You can always pull it out of your pocket. Well, you know, they need something now. The Egyptian press is perfectly aware of this. The recent issue of Al-Ahram, the more or less government press, said, look, Bush, if you want an election ploy, do something else. Don't bomb Libya. They understand exactly what's going on. In fact, they went on to define the Bush's New World Order as codified international piracy. Pretty accurate. So what's Libya? Well, you know, current claim is that the current fuss is that Libya has to extradite two citizens to Britain and the United States for trial because they allegedly took part in the Lockerbie bombing. And there's a few comments that would be made if we had newspapers in the country, which of course we don't. But if you had them, here's some questions that they might ask. Question one. Is this the only case of extradition of criminals that's up for discussion? Well, no. So, for example, this started in November. On November 23rd, a French secret agent was arrested in Switzerland on an international arrest warrant from New Zealand. He's one of the guys who was involved. He actually admitted having been involved in blowing up the Rainbow Warrior in a New Zealand harbor, killing a photojournalist, blowing up a Greenpeace ship. Well, at the time, France put enough pressure on New Zealand, you know, threatened to stop importing their mutton and all that kind of junk, so that New Zealand backed off and didn't do anything about it. But now this French secret, although they did do something, the French government gave the Legion of Honor Award to the commanding officer who was in charge of the attempt to blow up the Rainbow Warrior, although they were sorry it didn't quite work the way they wanted. So they did do something. But New Zealand was prevented from responding. Okay, in November, however, they kept international arrest warrants for some of the French terrorists involved. In November, one of them was picked up in Switzerland. France immediately pressured New Zealand to drop the arrest effort. They're not going to allow Switzerland to extradite a French terrorist to New Zealand for trial for an admitted terrorist act. Okay, that's right in, you know, you can tell me how much you've read about that one. The same month, November, Costa Rica, who's supposed to be an ally, renewed its request to the United States, long-standing request, that the U.S. extradite to Costa Rica a U.S. terrorist, a man named John Hull, who most of you know about, who was indicted in Costa Rica for premeditated murder, setting up the La Penca bombing in which six people were killed, drug running, participation in international terrorism, you know, the U.S. war against Nicaragua and so on. Of course, the U.S. doesn't even bother responding to those requests. And the press, of course, doesn't mention it. Well, there's a couple of other cases of extradition that might be discussed. What about aircraft? What about blowing up aircraft? Well, you know, whoever blew up the Lockerbie bomb, the Lockerbie plane, it's not the only air tragedy. There are worse ones. So, for example, there's the worst air tragedy of the decade. Not very far from Lockerbie, an Air India flight, which was blown up in 1985 over the Irish Sea with 329 people killed. Nobody's pursuing that one. Like, you don't have 14,000 agents running around looking for evidence. Why is that? Well, the answer is that it's known who blew it up. It was blown up by Sikh terrorists who were trained in a paramilitary training camp in Alabama, run by a guy named Frank Camper, where they train mercenaries for U.S.-run terrorist operations around the world. Now, that was never investigated, so we can't be absolutely certain, because nobody's going to look at that one, except Leslie Coburn, incidentally, who did, relative of the moderator, but and who discovered this. It was conceded, however, by the U.S. government. It was kind of tacitly conceded. So 9 months after this, Edwin Meese, Attorney General, went to India on another trip. And while he was in India, if you look closely, you'll notice he made some comments telling the government of India, well, don't worry, we're going to close down this camp. It won't happen again. Okay, well, we don't go after the people who were responsible for that bombing. Or let's go back to Lockerbie. Whoever blew up the Pan Am flight, it's agreed by everybody, it was a retaliation. It was a retaliation for the shooting down of an Iranian commercial airliner with more people killed than in the Pan Am flight. This was part of the U.S. It was shot down by the USS Vincennes as part of the effort to support Saddam Hussein in the last stages of the war against Iran, and it worked. In fact, Iran capitulated after that. Well, what about that one? That's occasionally mentioned in the press, because you can't just totally disregard it, since this was a retaliation. Every reference I've seen to it calls it an accidental shooting down of a plane, just as it was described at the time. But that's certainly not everybody's picture of the story. For example, it's not the picture of a U.S. naval commander, David Carlson, who was commanding a nearby vessel, right near the Vincennes, and who wrote an article in nothing other than the U.S. Naval Institute Proceedings, the official journal of the Naval Academy, in which he describes what happened. He said, "We wondered aloud in disbelief as we watched the Vincennes focus its anti-aircraft missiles on what was obviously a commercial airliner coming out of commercial airspace and shoot it down, apparently with the intention of trying out its new high-tech Aegis system." Okay, that's the U.S. Naval Institute proceedings, commander of a nearby. He actually had a column about this in the LA Times, but nobody was interested. Nobody cared. Well, it's not true that nobody cared. George Bush cared. He gave the Legion of Merit Award to the commander of the Vincennes and to the deck officer in charge of anti-air warfare for the cool and professional atmosphere under his command during the time when the airplane was shot down. Well, haven't been reading much about that one. And we could proceed, but, you know, that's the new world order. The Egyptian press is exactly right. It's just codified international piracy, going on pretty much the way it was before, new pretexts, new moves towards kind of corporate mercantilism, government of the world by the rich, marginalization of the public at home and abroad as much as possible. And you can see the directions, and the only thing that's going to stop it is very serious and committed popular action and organization. Now, plenty of that's been going on. It's been going on for years. While the system itself becomes, you can call it creeping fascism if you like, there is another direction in which growing parts of the public have been involved, and I think there has been something like a real cultural revolution in the country. Radically different from the way it was 30 years ago. These two tendencies are going on in parallel, and which one dominates will determine whether there's any future to even talk about.

0: That's it for this edition of From the Vault. You've been listening to the 1992 speech by Professor Noam Chomsky called Creeping Fascism at an event sponsored by Pacifica Station, WBAI, in New York City. 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I'm Mark Torres. 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
3: Motherful is a Black, Indigenous, Mothers of Color-led, multiracial, grassroots collective of single mothers in Columbus, Ohio, whose mission is to support, empower, and nurture single mother families through community.
4: The five goals of our organization are to substantially improve the material conditions and financial security of single mother families from barely surviving to thriving, to substantially improve the health and wellness of single mothers and their families, to substantially improve the communal care of single mothers and their families, to promote and substantially impact justice for single mother families through racial, gender, environmental, economic, and maternal justice initiatives, and to amplify the voices and stories of single mothers, building power for single mothers.

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1: Single mothers Heidi Howes and Lisa Woodward both came to the same conclusion, that mothering is not something best done alone. They initiated what's become a large and growing movement for mutual mothering support. 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Here are excerpts from their video presentations found on maternalgifteconomymovement.org. Motherful co-founder Heidi Howes.
2: I'd had a vision in 2011 when I became a single mother. And the vision was a co-housing project where single moms could live together and support each other with the maternal labor of mothering. I moved into a duplex next to another single mother. And that was my first residence outside of my marriage. And it was extremely helpful because when you have small children, if you need to run to the store or you need to take one child to the ER, it's really helpful to have someone who is able to take the other child or just watch your children for a little bit. So that was my initiation into single motherhood. I had a sister friend next door who supported me. And when I moved away from that, I really felt the absence of it. So Lisa and I connected on single motherhood, and I told her about my vision, and she had similar visions.
3: I had similar visions. I was a teen mom raised by a single mom. I graduated high school pregnant and started on that journey.
1: Motherful co-founder Lisa Woodward.
3: I was lucky enough to be very good at finding research. I loved researching. So I was able to move through the system and the humps pretty easily. But when I started to have all my other kids, there just wasn't enough resources out there for moms. And so I met Heidi and we wanted to kind of bring all of the resources together and make a spreadsheet. That was our only goal. And that's how it started out.
2: In 2018, 5 years after we met, we finally came together and said, it's time. And we started to gather single moms that we knew to invite them to dinner with their children so that we could create community. So what we started was community dinners.
3: And we would have these dinners and we would have themes. We would have different speakers and a way to connect and talk about issues that single moms were having. And we would start to do this in different locations around Central Ohio area so we can start to get moms from all different sides of town.
2: We formed our 501c3 so that we could collect resources and distribute them to other moms.
1: 501c3 refers to the U.S. protocol for registering a nonprofit organization.
2: I just want to highlight that Motherful was born from a desire to create an organization that would provide a respite of community for single mothers and their children, where they would be understood and supported both emotionally and physically. Our vision is to create a motherful world in which all mothers and their children are valued, nurtured, supported, and cared for, where single mothers never again feel alone, abandoned, cast aside, stigmatized, or marginalized systemically or personally. We seek to build a safe, intentional community where single mothers joyfully and peacefully work together, uplift each other, and share an abundance of resources in a collaborative, equitable collective.
3: Motherful is a Black, Indigenous, Mothers of Color-led, multiracial, grassroots collective of single mothers in Columbus, Ohio, whose mission is to support, empower, and nurture single mother families through community, education, resources, art, and wellness. Founded in 2018 by single mothers, Motherful is a living, breathing, radical vision of collective future of motherhood. Currently, we have 577 members, and we're growing.
2: We really wanted to base our organization on solid values. So in 2020, we did a listening poll of our community about our values. This is a living document, and we're continuing to update it, and we're open to suggestions. And this is what we have now. We are a matriarchal organization. We believe all single mothers are sacred and worthy of support. We believe in valuing the work of mothers. We believe in an inclusive representative democracy, which includes acknowledging the damages inflicted on Black Americans through enslavement and post-emancipation exclusionary policies, acknowledging the damages inflicted on Indigenous people through colonialism, protecting and upholding voting rights, championing and fighting for civil rights and human rights, support for reparations. We believe in LGBTQIA rights. We believe in strong public education.
3: We believe in health care for all. We believe in reparative justice. We believe in reproductive justice and freedom. We believe in justice reform and rehabilitation. We believe in LGBTQIA rights. We believe in strong public education. We believe in safe communities and healthy relationships, which includes stronger common sense gun laws, support for survivors of domestic and gun violence, support of survivors of sexual assault and abuse. We believe in upholding disability rights, which includes equitable transportation, equal opportunity to employment and education, access to affordable health care, workforce development. We believe in a thriving and sustainable environment, which includes clean air, water, and parks, access to outdoor community spaces, homes free of toxins and poison chemicals, access to affordable and sustainable energy sources.
2: This is our organizational chart, which shows how we have built our organization as a non-hierarchical, matriarchal collective. We have board of directors. We also have the co-directors and staff, our collective members, our supporters and donors, and our volunteers. We've also built our organization on the matriarchal model, which is outlined in Heidegger-Abendroth's Societies of Peace. So the economic level of the matriarchal model is economic reciprocity, balanced by the maternal gift economy. At the social level, founded on motherhood and non-hierarchical horizontal societies of matrilineal kinship. At the political level, gender egalitarian societies of consensus. And at the level of culture, worldview and spirituality, sacred societies and cultures of the divine feminine.
3: This is our first year doing a Matriarchs Council, and it's a year-long professional leadership development cohort. It started off with about 20 moms this season, and we ended with about 11 that went through all 12 months. So we have monthly meetings and an annual retreat and committee-led assignments within the organization. Matriarchs will learn the ins and outs of organizing and building while moving the Motherful collective vision and mission. We plan to launch a new Matriarchs Council in June, in which our moms get to run for seats on the council. So it's really great that we can have both a board of directors and a Matriarch Council to make decisions.
1: The decisions Motherful members make are not abstract. They include issues of provisioning both the members of the group and members of the surrounding community.
3: When we first started having the community dinners, we made friends with a local youth center where we had a dinner. And since then, they've given their space to us as an in-kind donation for 4 years. So we turned the garage into our full pantry. So we get food donations every single day from Trader Joe's here, which stocks our pantry with all the yummy foods. We have commercial fridges, commercial freezer, and then we have a regular freezer fridge combo and shelving. We just opened a free store in the back of our pantry where moms can shop. We get a lot of donations. The community donates all the time. It also houses our diaper bank, and we have a laundry soap refillery inside of our food pantry. We have a bookcase of different toiletry items that are available. We have a menstrual cabinet that's stocked with cups and tampons and pads. We just try to stay stocked with all the things that would support our single moms.
1: Motherful also has a garden.
3: This year, we're planting all medicinal herbs so we can use the herbs for tinctures, salves, or tea. We also have a farm that's about a few miles away from our location that brings us more fresh produce as well.
1: The long-range plans for Motherful are even more ambitious. They are working towards finding a location for a shared single mother community.
3: There's so many ways we could co-live together. So we are working on a big research deep dive with all of our members, finding out their current financial status and their current housing. We have a new database so we can track all of our impact and be able to show what moms are coming for, how many come to our events. We also have a map So we can see where all of our moms live, and you roll over it and you can see the mom's contact information and how many kids they have.
1: While Motherful focuses on the local community, it also has ambitions for outreach.
3: We want to go to the UN. Yeah, we want international support. We're just creative and always finding a new way. We're not scared of new ideas. We're not scared of changing directions. And we just take every day with power and strength and keep it going.
1: That was Motherful co-founder Lisa Woodward speaking at a salon hosted on the website maternalgifteconomymovement.org. You're listening to WINGS, Women's International News Gathering Service, a weekly radio series by and about women around the world. This week, the focus is on the organization Motherful, which is focused on securing the well-being and thriving of single mothers and their families. Here's the other Motherful co-founder, Heidi Howes.
2: We're striving in our organization to center mothering, which, as you can imagine, in a patriarchal, colonial, white supremacist, capitalist environment, takes work for us to do. But here are some of the things that we do at Motherful to center mother leaders, particularly ourselves, because we are the primary staff at this time. We utilize flexible work hours and remote work. So we center our mothering and ourselves and our children first. Children are always welcome. Childcare is provided for our mothers when we do events. And also we support each other in the childcare. We move at the speed of trust, which is a quote from Adrienne Marie Brown. Moving at the speed of trust means that we don't hurry and hustle for the sake of growth. We also prioritize childcare. And then we have a non-exploitative value system where we maintain a 32-hour work week. And again, we normalize children at work and we normalize mothering. Also, wellness is one of the pillars of our organization. We have sound baths and energy healing every Sunday at our open house, which is when our pantry and our resource center are open to the whole community of single mothers. I'm a devotee of the Divine Mother and I'm a shamanic practitioner. When I was told in my dreams and in my work to build a temple for single mothers, I never thought we would be actually having our open house on Sunday mornings. When we did our retreat in a place called the Hocking Hills here in Ohio, beautiful place in Ohio, a lot of the moms shared that they had never been away from their children to have an experience like that. And everyone got a massage and we had a wonderful food and the hot tub and the sauna. And we took hikes and it was just a beautiful time, but especially beautiful because it was a kind of healing experience that most of moms had never experienced. Everything we do is free for the single moms. On Sundays, any mom can come. When they become a member, there's an intake form and they agree to our values and they agree to be a part of the reciprocity, the community, and to give back what they can. We strive to build our organization on this model. We are feeding 100 families a week right now. So many of our moms are able to afford their rent because they don't have to buy groceries. We've centered the food security piece because it frees moms up from that stress. And we're also able to find a source of food that's not connected to the local food banks. So we don't have to ask moms for their IDs when they come. So that means that undocumented folks can come through and they don't have to worry about that. And also, we have an independent food bank, so we don't have to deal with the logistics of reporting to someone. We're giving primarily organic produce, organic meats, dairy, and fruits. And every Sunday morning, we have different resources coming to our center. So moms can, for example, access free legal support from a lawyer who's created this nonprofit. And we just recently started a partnership with Women's Health Mobile.
1: Because it is strongly centered on Black and Indigenous communities, Motherful also takes on issues like racist policing.
2: The Columbus Police Department kills Black people at a very, very high rate statistically. And just in the fall, Takaya Young was a pregnant 21-year-old mother who was murdered in a parking lot by a police officer. And some of our mothers, our member mothers, have had their children killed by the state, murdered by the state unjustly. And so we do try to bring support to those mothers and bring awareness to these causes.
1: Taking such stands is not without its cost.
2: Much criticism, and we've lost members, we've lost funding, but we find it imperative that we speak up about not only the genocide in Palestine, but also all the genocides happening in the world, including the genocide happening to African Americans and Indigenous people on this land, on Turtle Island. So I wanted to share with you that we are not silent and we're not shy, even though many are, and we continue to pursue justice and use our voices to call for what's right. We've been in the trenches doing this work for the last 5 years, and even in our own city, overlooked by the Women's Fund, overlooked by many of those organizations, we persevere and we continue to march to the beat of our own drum. But we've just been so encouraged to be connected with the amazing elder scholars, and like, it's given us an amazing fuel to continue. Currently, we are focused on a guaranteed income program that we are building. We recently became the fiscal sponsor of an organization whom we love in Colorado called Loving Black Single Mothers. This year, starting in June, there will be 6 Black single mothers in the first cohort of what they're calling Forever Flourishing. And those single mothers will be receiving $2,500 a month, no strings attached. We're calling it a guaranteed thriving income. And 4 of those moms are actually in our collective. We're very, very excited. So overall, they will be receiving $30,000, which, as you can imagine, for many of them living in poverty their whole lives, this will be a huge opportunity to experience a hand up, you know, and a large hand up. And then on top of that, we are working to build Motherful's guaranteed income program, which in the next year, we hope to start with 50 to 100 Black and Brown pregnant and parenting, early parenting mothers who will receive $500 a month. That's the goal. And if you'd like to contribute to that, we would love to have you. There is a donate button on our website. Just going to put that in there because we are always looking for supporters.
1: The Motherful website can be found at motherful.org. That's motherful.org. Again, Motherful co-founder Heidi Howes.
2: Another thing we're starting in the summer is our second business venture, which is a social enterprise called Plateful, because single moms have their plates full. And yes, out of the food that we receive, we are creating prepared meals, prepared family meals. We've partnered with another organization called Service Relief, and they have the expertise to create the menu with the chefs to create the meals. And so we'll be employing 3 single moms for this project for 6 months. It's a pilot. And in the pilot, we'll be giving away 120 meals per week that are already prepared because single moms don't have time to cook most of the time. And so we saw that as an issue, even with our fresh food that we were giving away, that many moms couldn't stop with the convenience foods because of time. You know, they're working 2 and 3 jobs. So we are, yes, we need help. We're always looking for volunteers. So we are really excited to start Plateful because that's also going to emerge as a business that will be public facing so that folks can purchase a family meal and give a family meal. So it's a buy one, give one model. And after our pilot for the 6 months, then we're going to be opening a storefront, hopefully, or having the food available to the public to purchase, which will also support our operations. We are always looking for scrappy ways to make income because we are single moms, you know, and that's what single moms do. But Motherful has had to scrape and innovate the entire way. And everything that you see that we've built has been, at least for the first 3 years, not funded at all. It was built on our backs, on our sweat and our magic. And we're so proud of that. And so we're always looking for the creative ways of doing things. We have an emergency fund grant. So moms in the collective can apply for help. We just paid the deposit and rent for a mom who was facing eviction. And because of Motherful, she's got a new house. Lisa walked her through everything, helped her with everything. You know, we were able to generate about $3,000 to give to her so that she was escaping homelessness with her three children and her disabled mother. So we're always looking for housing security solutions because we are in an affordable housing crisis.
1: Motherful's next big project, collective living.
2: So Motherful has always dreamed of the eco village that would be somewhat out of town, where we have our farm and our performance space and our community center, and mothers can have their own homes that they own, you know, or that they own together. And that's the big vision. And in the meantime, we have partnered with a developer who also happens to be a mom who was raised by a single mom here in Columbus, Ohio. And her name is Letha Pugh. And she heard our vision for housing project, co-housing project. And she approached us and said she wanted to build it with us. And so in 2026, we're planning a 20 unit apartment building on a land bank property in town. And the first floor will be commercial. It'll have our kitchen and our business with Plateful. And we'll also have childcare. And then we're going to have a couple of different models of like single family units inside of the apartment building. And then probably a floor that will be co-housing. So moms and kids will have their own rooms, but they'll have a shared living space. And that's kind of like phase one, or actually probably phase two. In the meantime, we're looking to purchase some duplexes or fourplexes on our own, because this apartment building we will not own at first. Our last year's budget was $417,000. So we're still looking to build our capacity to be able to own the housing project. But for now, we're partnering in innovative ways that we can. We just received a donation from a generous donor for $30,000 to support housing justice. And with that $30,000, we're hoping to raise up to $100,000 so that we can purchase a fourplex. And that $100,000 will be used as a down payment, a fourplex or a duplex or something similar, so that we can have emergency housing for single moms and so that we can also build spaces for moms to live together. So the second phase is the apartment building, and the third phase will be our eco village. And we look forward to that. In April, we're putting our choir back together. We have a Motherful choir. And we're also putting together a performance for a local festival. And the performance is going to be monologues in the spirit of vagina monologues, where moms will be able to create, co-create a show. And we'll also showcase our songs that we write. So we're always looking in ways to enrich the souls of single mothers. Yeah. Alongside feeding our hearts and our bodies, we're feeding our souls. We are the praxis, as they say. We are the boots on the ground, and it is, it's intense. As you can see, I'm laying in my bed right now with a back injury. You know, I think we have carried a lot, probably more than we should. And we also know the urgency that is the state of motherhood, especially single motherhood for Black single mothers, Indigenous single mothers, Palestinian mothers, you know, and so on and so forth. So we have worked together, and that's why we built a co-directorship, right? And that's why we built a collective, because we knew this isn't something we can do alone, you know, and we need all of you here to also help us continue and make it happen, you know? And our hope is that single mothers in different cities will be interested in adopting our model and taking our collective blueprint. And we like to say that the future of motherhood is collective, and we are open to suggestions about that as well. We're looking to share our model with moms around the world. And we also, you know, have a vision of it kind of being like Girl Scouts for single moms. In other countries, it may look different. It may be moms who are married, but just need, you know, to support each other. So we're ready, I think, to start being more nationally and internationally known. And we're hopeful that we can create a documentary and a book that can spread the message and spread our work. And we're so grateful that we have connected with you all, and that we are able to acknowledge that we have built a real life maternal gift economy. And we hope that we can bring more supporters to bring more resources and more awareness and love to single mothers around the world.

And so we're sensitive to it, and we address it on whatever level we can. And I just wanted to say that, wherever you are, please uplift a single mother. Please give to a single mother. Please tell her you see her, because single mothers are suffering, and they're struggling, and they're isolated, and have a lot of loneliness, and many of them are, just barely surviving. So call your mom. We always say that. Call your mom and then donate to Motherful. You can find us at motherful.org. There's a donate button on the side, really simple. And looks like we got 1 minute. So I just wanted to share our anthem. We love you. Our anthem, When Mothers Lead, the tune, if you want to think about a verse for it, I had a vision of a million mothers marching on Washington singing this song. And it goes,

0: That was Motherful co-founder Heidi Howes. You also heard co-founder Lisa Woodward. 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Diana Wanyonyi selected the clips used in this program. 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The Wings sound logo is from Libana's album A Circle is Cast. I'm Frieda Worden. This is the Women's International News Gathering Service.
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0: Welcome to Between the Lines, presenting news and analysis of critical issues affecting our communities, the nation, and the world. I'm Scott Harris. This week we present Jennifer Lowenstein, former Associate Director of Middle Eastern Studies at the University of Wisconsin-Madison, who assesses the recent announcement that the U.S. and Iran reached an agreement to extend peace talks by 60 days. Ofer Naiman, a Jewish-Israeli anti-apartheid peace activist who discusses declining support for Israel's Prime Minister Benjamin Netanyahu as most Israelis continue to back the government's violent repression of Palestinians. And William Hartung of the Quincy Institute for Responsible Statecraft, who examines growing concern about the Trump Pentagon's unregulated adoption of artificial intelligence in military applications. But first, we begin with a summary of some of the week's underreported news stories.
1: As Iran, the Persian Gulf, and Lebanon have been consumed by the U.S.-Israeli war, life in Syria is slowly returning to normal after a 15-year-long brutal civil war. Damascus and surrounding areas now have round-the-clock electricity. Young people talk about starting new businesses. However, as the Christian Science Monitor reports, amid the peace, Syria is now facing growing pains, including inflation, an unequal distribution of opportunity, and the devastation of decades of dictatorship that led to a civil war that killed between 350,000 and 650,000 people. Many challenges remain. Job creation is slow, and large-scale reconstruction has yet to begin. Gulf countries have pledged billions of dollars in investment, but help from Western governments has yet to arrive. Yasser El

Al-Mashal, vice dean of the Faculty of Economics at Damascus University, said, "The economy may be improving statistically, while ordinary citizens experience little immediate improvement in their daily lives. The current situation is a troubling paradox." A new labor-based nonprofit called Union Now will give the labor movement new tools to support striking and fired workers, including putting funds directly into the pockets of striking union members. Union Now's first funding targets will include nationwide organizing drives at companies including Amazon, Delta Airlines, and Starbucks. The project, supported by Vermont Senator Bernie Sanders and New York City Mayor Zoran Mamdani, is the brainchild of Sarah Nelson, International President of the Association of Flight Attendants, CWA. In April, a major fundraising drive was launched to create a fund to support workers who want to organize but can't because of financial constraints. Grant applications will be available for nationwide labor projects. Just 10% of U.S. workers belong to a union. Yet 70% of Americans support labor unions, a figure that's held steady for years in various polls. One of the founders of Union Now, former AFL-CIO organizing director Richard Benzinger, said, quote, "You have this combination, a perfect storm of anger among young people, economic hopelessness, and a huge amount of popularity for unions among the population." He maintains, "Trump has created such a climate of anger in young people that it fuels organizing." Two progressive candidates are running to unseat New York State Comptroller Thomas DiNapoli in the June 23rd Democratic primary election. The comptroller is responsible for fiscal oversight and management of the massive state budget, pension funds, and procurement. The position may sound tedious, but its influence is immense. The state budget alone tops $250 billion. DiNapoli, who's been in office since 2007, faces Raj Goyal, an attorney, a former Kansas state legislator, and co-founder of a legal technology company. The other candidate, Drew Warshaw, is a lifelong New Yorker and former co-CEO of Enterprise Community Partners, a national nonprofit affordable housing developer. Both candidates have committed to leverage New York's pension fund to build affordable housing across the state. Goyal has pledged to improve energy affordability, divest the $300 billion New York State Common Retirement Fund from fossil fuel companies, international bonds, including Israeli bonds, and surveillance company Palantir. This week's news summary was compiled by Bob Nixon. For Between the Lines, I'm Anna Manzo.

0: For the 39th time this year, Donald Trump took to social media on June 14th to announce that the U.S. and Iran were close to finalizing a memo of understanding to end the U.S. war against Iran that was launched with Israel on February 28th. The memo, scheduled to be signed in Geneva, Switzerland on June 19th, will extend a ceasefire for another 60 days, during which time all sides will negotiate the details of a final agreement to permanently end the conflict. Although the specific framework of the deal has not been made public, Iranian and U.S. officials have leaked conflicting accounts of what's in the agreement. Those points include the U.S. lifting its naval blockade of Iranian ports in exchange for Iran reopening the Straits of Hormuz to global commercial traffic. While Iran says the U.S. will end economic sanctions and release $24 to $25 billion in frozen Iranian assets during the 60-day negotiation window, the U.S. says those outcomes depend on Iran's agreement to restrict its nuclear program, limit its missile arsenal, and curb support for regional allied militia groups. Iranian officials maintain that the peace deal with the U.S. requires Israel to withdraw its forces from Lebanon, where it occupies 20% of the country, after it launched attacks against Hezbollah in March that have killed more than 3,000 people. Your reporter spoke with Jennifer Lowenstein, former Associate Director of Middle Eastern Studies at the University of Wisconsin-Madison. Here she examines what we know about the agreement framework to extend peace talks by 60 days.
1: It's a good thing if countries are not dropping bombs on each other. So that in the most abstract sense, I do think it's a good thing. But there are good grounds for the skepticism that is going around. If you do look at the memorandum of understanding, the few items that have been leaked are very good for Iran. And not good for the United States. I think we have to view this as a U.S. loss. I think it's a deserved loss, considering we started the war and we started it for no good reason. But the skepticism remains, and part of that is, in my view, the biggest part of that has to do with Lebanon. And that is because I don't see either the Netanyahu government or any government that comes in after him, if he's not reelected, honoring the parts of that agreement that have to do with Lebanon. And in fact, there have already been ceasefire violations, not major ones, but enough to cause many people to raise their eyebrows and to say, you know, what's going on here? So I think that the U.S. and Iran do want to stop pounding each other. And again, I would stress that Iran was the one attacked. We were the aggressors, and aggression is the supreme international war crime, as Justice Robert Jackson said at the Nuremberg tribunals. So there are good reasons to be glad, but there are also many reasons to be skeptical. And we have to understand that this is not a peace agreement. This is a memorandum of understanding that has only 60 days in which some of the really thorny issues are supposed to be decided and agreed upon. So we have yet to see whether that comes to pass.
0: There's a lot of skepticism about Israel and its compliance with whatever peace agreement comes out of this, even over these next 60 days where the ceasefire has been extended. But what do you think Netanyahu's goal is in Lebanon in terms of the attacks on both Hezbollah, but also the civilian infrastructure, even the capital city of Beirut?
1: Right. And I just returned from Beirut, so I have an especially personal experience of having been there. I think what Israel's goals in Lebanon are will depend very much on how serious Trump wants this to be the end of the war. Because if Netanyahu and the government, and I want to add that at least 80% of the Israeli public supports Israel in Lebanon, supported the Iran war, et cetera, support what Israel's been doing in the Gaza Strip. If Trump is serious about ending hostilities on all fronts, he's going to have to exert an awful lot of pressure on Netanyahu to stop doing what it's doing in Lebanon. Already today, we had Netanyahu and Katz, the defense minister, saying quite bluntly that they had no intention of withdrawing from the occupied zone in South Lebanon, that where they are. And, of course, Hezbollah responded today with a letter to the Israelis and to everyone else who read it that they're not going to accept that. Basically, Hezbollah will continue to defend Lebanon as long as Israel is occupying it. But Israel does not want to relinquish its goals of doing what it's doing in Lebanon. And even though that is advertised as trying to destroy Hezbollah, I don't believe that is ultimately Israel's goal, because what it wants more than anything else is to turn Lebanon into another Syria, a nation that is weak, demilitarized, divided, bordering on internal chaos, especially in Lebanon, if there's any kind of civil war that results from, you know, the various factions of the government not being on the same page with each other. That's what Israel wants. It doesn't want to destroy Hezbollah because that would get rid of the main source of destabilization as far as the Maronite and Sunni sect are concerned. So what it wants is to weaken Hezbollah enough that it ceases to be a kind of deterrent power to Israel, but that it continues functioning as a destabilizing and divisive force within Lebanon. Right. And that's what Israel wants.
0: That was Jennifer Lowenstein, former Associate Director of Middle Eastern Studies at the University of Wisconsin-Madison. Find more news and commentary on the U.S.-Iran peace talks by visiting our Between the Lines website at btlonline.org. With almost daily missile and drone strikes, Israel has continued to ignore the so-called ceasefire in Gaza that was supposed to take effect last October. The government under Prime Minister Benjamin Netanyahu has taken control of more and more of Gaza's territory, expanding towards 70% of the enclave, which before the latest war was already the most densely populated area in the world. Israel severely limits the supply of food allowed into Gaza as it prevents construction materials from entering the territory. Since the October 7, 2023 Hamas attack on Israel, violent Israeli settlers, protected and sometimes abetted by members of the Israeli Defense Forces, what Palestinians call the Jewish Occupation Force, have killed 1,200 West Bank residents, arrested many more, and stolen Palestinian land and livestock. The stated aim of both the settlers and the Netanyahu government is to expand Israeli settlements throughout the West Bank and prevent the establishment of an independent Palestinian state. The government now permits small Jewish settlements to be set up across the territory, outposts even previous Netanyahu governments declared illegal. Between the Lines' Melinda Tuhu spoke with Ofer Nyman, an anti-Zionist Jewish Israeli citizen and a supporter of the International Boycott, Divestment, and Sanctions Movement targeting Israel, founded by Palestinian civil society. Here he assesses the likely results in Israel's upcoming October election amid the Gaza genocide, escalating settler violence in the West Bank, and the corruption charges Netanyahu faces in Israeli courts.
2: We're getting closer to the elections, and it seems very likely that Netanyahu will lose. The opposition is sort of consolidating itself. I mean, the guy who will probably be prime minister is Naftali Bennett. He is atrocious, so there's no hope in that sense. But we should prepare for a future here under centrist and even liberal Zionism. So rather than having a right-wing and far-right government, we're going to have a centrist government with some liberal Zionists. It's not really better for those who are opposed to Israel's ongoing genocide in Gaza. And I know that there will be many attempts by senior Western politicians to legitimize the future centrist government and basically say, okay, now we should not apply any sanctions. There's a new government in Israel. You know, let's give politics a chance. Beyond the prospect of a change of Netanyahu moving out, we're still facing the crisis. Basically, there is an ongoing war, US-Israeli war on Iran, and an ongoing Israeli genocide in Gaza, an ongoing genocide of crimes against humanity by Israel in Lebanon, and in the West Bank, ongoing ethnic cleansing by groups of armed settlers and the IDF trying to uproot Palestinian communities, which Israel is looking to annex, and they're trying to forcibly remove as many Palestinians as possible.
3: Ofer Nyman, I know that the majority of Jewish Israelis support what Netanyahu's government is doing regarding its treatment of Palestinians in Gaza and the West Bank, and a significant number think the treatment isn't even harsh enough. At the same time, I know a lot of Israelis are opposed to Netanyahu and want to see him lose the next election. Can you flesh all that out a little bit?
2: Yeah, opposition to Netanyahu does not mean opposition to Israel's apartheid and genocide. And there are quite a few Israelis who are sick of Netanyahu because of his corruption, and even because there's no future with Netanyahu from their perspective. He is constantly waging these wars and crimes of aggression, in part in because of his personal circumstances. He is on trial now for corruption, and he's also facing an arrest warrant by the International Criminal Court in The Hague. And I think it has become quite clear to many Israelis that with Netanyahu, the prospects are more war, including Lebanon and Syria. It's also beyond his own legal problems. Regarding his own coalition, it's a way for him to consolidate his far-right coalition with people like Ben Gvir and Smotrich, the messianic right-wing, far-right. And I think that many Israelis are tired of this. So it's never, for most Jewish Israelis, it's not about sympathy, empathy, or solidarity with Palestinians. For example, 82% of Israeli Jews support the ethnic cleansing of Gaza, basically violently deporting Palestinians elsewhere. 82% of Jewish Israelis. 56% would like to see Israeli Arabs, that would be Palestinian citizens of Israel, being kicked out. 56%. And nearly half, 47%, support killing all Palestinian Gazans in cities captured by the IDF. You don't move on by simply removing Netanyahu. We'll still have Israel occupying more than half of Gaza and committing atrocities in Gaza. We're still going to have, I mean, not so sure about that, but Israel will probably try to still remain in parts of Lebanon and definitely continue bombing Lebanon. So the problems run deeper than Netanyahu, but for many Israelis, especially the liberals, they want to move on and focus on, rebuilding Israeli society and Israel after all that happened. They support the IDF, the Israeli military, in its ongoing violence. And this is unlikely to change unless America or, international circumstances force Israelis into a reckoning. And I think that's coming, but it's going to take time.
0: That was Ofer Nyman, an anti-Zionist Jewish Israeli citizen and a supporter of the BDS movement. Find more news and analysis on Israel's upcoming election and escalating violence in the West Bank by visiting our Between the Lines website at btlonline.org.

0: The world is quickly being forced to come to grips with the advances made in artificial intelligence and the predicted impact this evolving technology will have on both our work and social lives. AI is rapidly transforming the workplace, with major corporations adopting its use to automate tasks previously performed by humans. With much uncertainty about AI's future, many workers today are worried about losing their jobs or that automation will make their education and skill set obsolete. Beyond general unease about how AI will change our lives, there's growing concern about U.S. Defense Secretary Pete Hegseth's goal of transforming America's military to become an AI-first fighting force. Critics warn that without regulation and controls, deploying autonomous weapon systems without human oversight could evade safeguards, risking accidental targeting of civilians and unintended escalation of conflicts. Your reporter spoke with William Hartung, senior research fellow at the Quincy Institute for Responsible Statecraft, who, along with Janet Abu Elias, wrote the recent Nation magazine article titled, "The Pentagon is Going AI First." Here, Hartung warns that the Pentagon's rush to accelerate AI adoption and deployment, motivated by competition with China, could result in flawed weapon systems, reduced accountability, excessive spending, and a dangerous global AI arms race.
1: These things, if they work and they're wielded with ill intent, they'll devastate people. If they don't work, they could cause accidental slaughter.

paid for by my wealthy donors. And at that time that he said that, he had already paid tens of millions of dollars to Clark Construction for the ballroom to begin the process of government money. And he knew that the government money was going to fund most of this. He was just lying right from the get-go, because that's what Donald Trump does. It's what he's done his entire life. It's what he's built his businesses on. It's why he's been sued some 3,000 times by people who claim he refused to pay them after he signed contracts with them. And they did work for him, by and large. I mean, that's just who he is. The guy's a pathological liar. He creates reality. And he really believes he's creating reality. If you say it often enough, it becomes true. I mean, it's like magical thinking, but it has gotten him quite a ways. And now we see that, you know, they are looking at losing all of this in just, you know, 6 months. January of next year, I think it's January 5th or 6th, or maybe it's January 3rd, that the Congress gets sworn in. The new presidents are sworn in on the 20th, but that'll be another 2.5 years. But Congress is sworn in, as I recall, the first week of January. And it's going to be interesting. I mean, I'm really looking forward to this election, and I realize that the Republicans are absolutely terrified by it. And so what are they doing? They're doing everything they can to keep us from voting. I mean, they just raided this election in, or this the voter registration group in Ohio. They're just helping. The group is helping people register to vote in Cleveland, Cincinnati, and Columbus, in the cities that have large black populations. So, of course, the Department of Justice, you know, the Todd Blanche, Donald Trump, Pam Bondi, white supremacist Department of Justice is going to go after them. And sure enough, they did. And they're trying to intimidate them. And now they're seeking sensitive voter data from 30 states. This is a complete violation of the Constitution, which put the states in charge of elections because they didn't want a strongman president to ever be able to rig elections. They wanted thousands of local election officials all across the country so that it's not possible to rig local elections. And yet Trump is demanding this. And now he's also gone to the post office and said, you know, did an executive order saying, you may not deliver the mail of people who are in states that refuse to give us the voter information. And on top of that, he's compiling this list of voters. And we haven't seen this officially yet, but there's buzz that the next step is he's going to say, okay, now we've got a national voter database. We're going to purge it of the people that we should think shouldn't be on it, which, of course, will be, you know, black and Hispanic people and people in big liberal cities. And then we're going to instruct the post office not to deliver ballots to the people that we've purged. Now, we haven't yet gotten to that, but, hey, I predict it's coming. 23 states now have sued Donald Trump to stop him from doing this kind of crazy stuff. That was back in April. And you got Republicans just, you know, coming out and saying this. And former federal officials are freaking out. These are people, these are former, you know, like voting officials, people, legitimate, straight-up people, honest people. This is a quote from Eileen O'Connor, a senior counsel at the Brennan Center, has spent 8 years in the Department of Justice's voting section of the Civil Rights Division. She told The Guardian, quote, the Department of Justice has no authority to sweep up the voter rolls, which contain private information like driver's licenses and social security numbers from every state in the nation. The department has 30 active lawsuits against states and the District of Columbia to force the turnover of these sensitive records. So far, 8 courts have issued rulings in these cases, and the DOJ has lost each one. She goes on to say, lawsuits against the states are only one part of a broader campaign by the Trump administration to interfere with elections. The administration has targeted election officials, attempted to rewrite election rules, pardoned January 6th rioters, and elevated election deniers. It has also raised the prospect of deploying federal immigration agents at polling sites. But federal law explicitly bans federal officers from interfering in elections, which is true, and prohibits armed federal agencies from being deployed anywhere in election itself, which is also a federal law that dates back to Reconstruction. Democracy Doc at Mark Elias's group has
pointed out that William Morris

0: Moharman, M-O-H-R-M-A-N, a Minneapolis lawyer who was involved in lawsuits. I'm reading from The Guardian here. Who was involved in lawsuits that sought to overturn Biden's victory, has been hired as senior counsel by the Department of Justice's voting section, according to court filings. Now, just consider that for a minute. This is a quack. This is a guy who—a lawyer who was pushing this quack idea that Joe Biden didn't actually win the election in 2020. And he was involved in lawsuits to try to overturn Biden's victory. And he's now the guy in charge of the Department of Justice's voting section. Court documents show that Moharman entered his first appearance on behalf of the government in a lawsuit seeking Georgia's unredacted statewide voter registration records from 2020. And then there's a whole bunch of other lawyers who are very much like this that they are bringing into this process. So get ready. I mean, hold on to your hats, my friends. This is going to be wild. This is from The Guardian. This year, the FBI raided an election hub in Fulton County, Georgia, seized election data and images of ballots in Arizona, demanded ballots in Michigan, and in May expanded its inquiries to include the Milwaukee, Wisconsin area. The FBI agents, the Post reported, visited homes of former and current Wisconsin election officials as part of an investigation into discredited conspiracy theories pushed by Trump. The FBI has tried for months to seize ballots, obtain access to poll workers' personal information, and talk to election officials in swing states. I'm telling you, what's going to happen is when the election starts going against the Republicans, unless it is such a friggin' tidal wave that there's no way they can stop it or deny it, you're going to see the Department of Justice coming out going, "We think there's fraud in Atlanta. Maybe John Ossoff didn't actually. We think there's fraud in Ohio. I don't. Sherrod Brown might not have won. This was those black people in Cleveland, you know. We think there's fraud going on." And they're going to try and seize ballots. I mean, they've tried this before. This is not a new shtick for these guys. This is not some thing that they just. I mean, this is what Trump in 2020 tried to do. Was talked out of it or was blocked by people who no longer are there. And he has replaced all those people with lickspittles who will do exactly what he tells them to do. We have to have an absolutely overwhelming show in November. Overwhelming.
1: This is the Tom Hartman Program.
0: So make sure that your voter registration is still intact. You can do that at vote.org and make sure everybody you know is registered to vote. So Donald Trump says, we'll go back to dropping bombs on their heads. He just loves that. Oh, blood, guts, gore, yeah. This guy has no internal life. You know, there's a story over on Raw Story this morning about how he has no friends. He has no intimate relations. His wife doesn't even talk to him. They don't live together. They haven't for years, decades. He has no close friends. He just has, you know, suck up relationships, and he burns them. The only relationship he has is with his base, with this kind of blind mass of people who just, you know, blindly follow him and love him no matter what. And post these memes for him and things. I mean, it's very, very sick. And now, you know, he just went nuts. I mean, this is something he said this morning at the G7. After he said, $300 billion for Iran, $300 billion for Iran, no problem. It won't come from us. It'll come from the Gulf states, and only if they behave. And then he goes off on this. He says, nobody could have made this deal. I mean, the JCPOA done by Obama, he handed them $1.7 billion in cash, gave them hundreds of millions, gave them billions. He gave them $1.7 billion in cash, green cash from banks into a Boeing 757 and flew it into Iran, and they stood at the plane. I have pictures of it like, oh, my God, look at this money he's given us. He tried to bribe his way out. Wait a minute. Trump this morning is bragging about the fact that it was a terrible thing that Barack Obama bribed the Iranians with $1.7 billion of their own money. But he's going to arrange $300 billion of Saudi money and Emirati money and Kuwaiti money and, you know, whatnot to maybe not Kuwaiti, but anyhow, you get the point, to go to Iran. And that's not a bribe. That's a noble. That's the art of the deal. I think there's a lot of Republicans who are just choking right now on this. Meanwhile, this is an astonishing story. Dean Blundell broke this morning over at Dean Blundell, B-L-U-N-D-E-L-L dot Substack.com. The headline, Cash Patel built a payback squad inside the FBI to go after Trump's enemies and paid them off with $1 million taxpayer dollars. $1 million taxpayer dollars. This is incredible. And it looks like this is a payoff for silence. And that's the question that Jamie Raska is asking. Here's what's going on. Patel has got a squad around him, right, who protect his girlfriend and fly her around and protect him. And they have been there and seen all this stuff, you know, that Patel is accused of. Jamie Raskin wrote a letter pointing this out. He says he references Patel's, quote, indiscretions at the Poodle Room, Ned's, Rouse, Lower Broadway, The Strip, the Milano Cortina Olympics, when joining you on date nights and bro trips alike. So this is like Omerta, right? The mafia conspiracy of silence. He's paying $8,000 extra every 2 weeks to these agents around him, and he's taking it out of the budget for bonuses for FBI agents who do a really great job. And every year there's a bunch of them who get these bonuses because they really did something spectacular. He's drained that budget, and he's giving it to these guys who watched him get drunk over and over and over again, watched him be so smashed he couldn't show up, watched him, you know, lock himself in his room because he was just blackout drunk, or at least that's the allegation. And he's paying them to keep the damn mouth shut. Or there's others in the FBI that he's also paying to go after Trump's enemies. And he calls them the payback squad. If this is true, and Jamie Raskin, a solid congressman and a constitutional scholar and professor, is alleging that it is, then something beyond skeezy is going on in the FBI. Something criminal is going on in the FBI. Inquiring minds want to know, as the old newspaper slogan goes. So the United Nations Child Welfare Agency, you know, UNICEF, United Nations Children's Fund. I remember UNICEF from when I was a kid. We had fundraisers in our school. This was like in the 1950s for UNICEF. Amazing. Anyhow, UNICEF just published today, the most detailed global picture to date of how children across the world are being impacted by the fossil fuel created climate emergency. And I think that, in fact, I was thinking about writing about this afternoon, that juxtaposing the millions of children, I'll give you the numbers in just a second, who are at risk and actively being harmed and dying in many cases from the climate emergency driven by fossil fuel industry, on the one hand. And on the other hand, the the billions of dollars that the fossil fuel oligarchs and the fossil fuel industry have spent over the last 40 or 50 years lying to us about the impact and consequences of their product. And the billions of dollars they're making every single day in profits around the world that they are trying to protect is just a god-awful juxtaposition of realities here. Here, this is the Children's Climate Risk Report 2026 by UNICEF. And what they found was that of the 2.4 billion children on Earth, 2.3 billion of them live in areas where there is significant air pollution, which can shorten life. 1.8 billion of those children are exposed to drought. 1.5 billion are living in areas that face heat waves that can be threatening to human life. 1.2 billion of them are exposed to extreme heat where they live, the most extreme end of this. 370 million live in areas affected by either river or coastal ocean flooding. And 662 million children live in areas that are regularly struck by tropical storms, which are increasing in intensity as a consequence of global warming. The report's executive summary said this compounding of threats overwhelms the capacity of unprepared social services and undermines the resilience of families and communities. You think? It's a remarkable study. And when you think about the mostly men who right now are drawing paychecks, you know, in some cases as much as $500,000, $1 million a week, peddling lies to us, and the Trump administration and the Republican Party taking hundreds of millions, but perhaps billions of dollars from these same people to promulgate those lies and to stop our government from doing anything about this crisis. You get that this is not just a crisis of climate. This is not just a crisis of politics. This is a crisis of morality. Finally, our geeky science. This is a remarkable story. This was published in the British Journal of Sports. This is something you can do if you have a national healthcare system, right? You can, the scientists can look at everybody's records and they can pull out data and they can, you know, make scientific discoveries. It's one of the big advantages of having a national healthcare system. And Great Britain is called the National Health Service, and or the NHS. And the question that they were trying to ask was, how much exercise do people need to get in order to increase longevity? And beyond what point does additional exercise no longer help? They looked at 30 years' worth of data of 147,000 men and women. And what they found was that the people who lifted weights, no matter how infrequently, were less likely to die from heart attacks or Alzheimer's or other dementia-related diseases. But the Goldilocks level of weekly lifting, of weightlifting, they looked at two kinds of exercise, aerobic exercise like walking fast and weightlifting. And the sweet spot for resistance training is in the neighborhood of 100 minutes a week, 90 to 119. Anything over 119 minutes a week added no benefit. But in that sweet spot of 90 to 119 minutes per week of lifting, they found that your risk of prematurely dying from any cause went down by 13%. Your risk of dying from heart disease went down 19%. And most amazingly, your risk of dying from dementia-related diseases like Alzheimer's went down by 27%. After 119 weekly minutes, the gains flattened. So you don't need to become, you know, obsessive like Bob Kennedy and get all pumped up. And, of course, he's taking all those steroids and things. And then on top of that, the other thing is 150 minutes a week of moderate exercise like speedy walking. 150 minutes a week would be, what, 20, 25 minutes a day, something like that? I don't do math in my head well, as you probably have figured out by now, but it's not a lot. Oh, and one of the things that they weren't able to determine was whether you actually have to have weights, because resistance training doesn't just involve lifting weights. It can also be push-ups and pull-ups and things like that, you know, where you're fighting against the weight of your own body rather than the weight of, you know, some barbells or dumbbells. So the assumption is that it doesn't matter. If you're doing calisthenics that involve working against the weight of your own body, or perhaps even the old isometric exercises, you know, try to hit that 100 minutes a week, and you'll be in great shape. The research suggests being strong improves mobility, helps prevent falls with age. Muscle mass is beneficial for metabolic health. A lot of fascinating stuff came out of this study. So, and none of it requires a gym membership. The good news. So what's on your mind? 27 minutes past the hour. Back with your calls on the other side of this break. Stay with us. Nicholas in San Cristobal, Mexico. Hey, Nicholas, what's up?
2: Hi, so much is up. Very quickly, anecdotally, about your weight training comments, which is so much more important than I think maybe a lot of people recognize yet still, although these new reports help a lot, and you're talking about it certainly helps a lot. Anecdotally, my ex was the ex decathlon champion of all of Ireland. And although a small country, it was a very big deal. Because, one, and here's the trick, the kicker, if you will, at the same time as he was national decathlon champion, he was the middleweight boxing champion of Ireland. At the same time, he was simultaneously number three, the middleweight weightlifting champion of Ireland. The Olympic Committee got wind of all of this and thought, now, wait a minute. There's no guy, there's no way one guy can be doing all these three things that require completely different weight training regimen, et cetera. They got in touch with him and said, what are you doing that's different for each of these sports? And he said, nothing. I'm doing exactly the same thing for everything, all of it together, the same, identical. They said, can you do it for us? And he said, who's us? They said, the Olympic, at the International Olympic Committee. So he was very flattered, and he said yes, and so he did it. He put together a regimen for all Olympic athletes. Everybody started performing to higher levels. It's like some kind of a miracle happens, and it does involve weights. But it's not heavy-duty weights. It's light weights over long periods of time that extend your life, make your life better. Everybody, please listen to Tom. Do it.
0: Just were those the little 5 pound, you know, the dumbbells, or like, you know, 15, 20 pound?
2: These were virtually professional athletes at Olympic level. No, but they were, it was, you know, between 25 and 35 kind of pound weights. And that's still very light for those people. Anyway, it just works brilliantly.
0: Remarkable. So,
2: but more importantly, what I called about is this. You know, we all ask ourselves constantly, how is it possible that 78 million people, you know, voted for Trump? How did this happen? How are that many people that stupid that they fell for all this? Well, I've just listened to something incredible I'd like everybody within your earshot to listen to, and you included. And I'm going to listen to it a second time to make sure I get all of it. There's something called the psychology of Trumpism. A psychoanalytic deep dive. The psychology of Trumpism, a psychoanalytic deep dive. This is incredible.
0: It's on YouTube.
2: Mateo has it lined up for listening to on his boat when he gets home. It explains it all, and it mostly, more importantly, in my opinion, it explains what we have to do to confront all of this. It's not just enough to understand why they
0: I'm about to hit a break here. Is it on YouTube or on Spotify?
2: It is on YouTube, and it is killer. And it's largely about what we have to do to confront it. We basically need our own Trump. We need a hero. We need a hero.
0: Oh, yeah. The hero's journey is the essence
2: of it. And also, very quickly, also super quickly, Tom Snyder even is in this report, if you will. And he's saying Democrats have got to make a promise to start prosecuting and convicting these people.
0: Yeah, I agree. I absolutely agree.
2: That's what people are wanting, and we've got to make that promise to them.
0: Yeah, Wendy Lawrence, I think, maybe it was Christopher Armitage, published a great piece on Substack this morning about how Stephen Miller is vulnerable to prosecution. Nicholas, thank you so much. Back in 1976, after the Nixon and Agnew bribery scandals, and perhaps most importantly, Nixon created this enemies list. When that became known, the Department of Justice created a division within its prosecutor's branch that specifically, it was called the Public Integrity Section, that specifically looked out for the interests of voters, basically. I mean, here's the theory. If the federal government, the Department of Justice, is going to initiate an investigation or a prosecution of somebody that the voters have elected, whether it's the vice president or the senator or your local dog catcher, any elected official anywhere in the country, if the federal government is going to initiate an investigation into that, it has the potential to essentially nullify your vote. Right. If you voted for somebody and the Justice Department comes in and removes them from office or tries to remove them from office or even investigates them in a public way that smears them, that causes them to lose the next election, all of those things could be seen as a direct interference with democracy, with the, you know, with your vote. So the idea of the public integrity section was, anytime the federal government is going to investigate any elected official anywhere in the country, it first has to run through them to make sure that there's not even a hint of Nixon-like enemies list crap associated with it. In other words, it's a, you know, that there's actually a whistleblower someplace or there's evidence of a crime, not that this is a fishing expedition looking for a crime. Now, when Trump came into office in his second term, the Public Integrity Unit had about 40 lawyers working there, prosecutors. He fired virtually all of them. They were left with two lawyers who were basically just, you know, the administrative staff. But apparently, and you know, they stopped looking at federal prosecutions of elected officials in ways that might hinder those prosecutions, and apparently have been turned into something quite different. Apparently, the Public Integrity Section of the Department of Justice, and I say apparently because we don't know for sure, but they seem to be the group that has, that is leading this investigation of Gavin Newsom. And Gavin Newsom is, you know, just laying this out right now quite publicly. You know, he's, Sean, if you can open the pod on my board here, or the board on my computer, I'm just going to play a little audio. This is Gavin Newsom yesterday.
3: In recent days, federal agents have knocked on the doors of family, friends, and former employees. Not because they found a crime, because they're simply trying to find one.
0: There you go. And you know, and he goes on to say that, you know, they're coming after me because I'm running for president. So, you know, slick move, right? He turned the investigation, assuming that it's real, and there's lots and lots of reports that it is, into basically a campaign commercial. Now, there are folks who are suggesting, and some of the reporting suggests, that the investigation into Gavin Newsom, that, first of all, nobody's looking into Gavin Newsom. They're looking into his wife. His wife owns a for-profit company and a nonprofit foundation, and the nonprofit foundation has apparently been paying the for-profit company, which is then paying her. And if their for-profit company isn't actually providing services that are worth the $100,000 a year plus that are being paid by the nonprofit, that might be fraud. So, you know, there may be a there. But what's interesting, and there may not. It may be exactly what Gavin Newsom is saying, that this is a political prosecution. But in either case, the Public Integrity Unit seems to be in the middle of this thing. And that is a pretty alarming thing. I mean, you know, my dad, I still remember the conversation. I think I was 10 or 11 years old. When my dad, you know, we were talking, we had been watching, as I recall, William F. Buckley on television. And he went off on this rant about how the only power on earth that can legally, without you having any power to stop them, basically, take away everything you own, take away your freedom by putting you in a cage, or even take away your life by executing you, the only power on earth that can do that is the government. And that's why it's so important. That's why the Constitution was designed specifically, as Barack Obama famously said before the 2008 election, and Republicans criticized him for it. He said it's a charter of negative rights. In other words, the Constitution limits the power of government. That's all. That's the major point of it, is to break that power up among three branches, and arguably the fourth, the press, and limit that power. Because this, you know, this famous quote from Cardinal Richelieu, the French, this is in the late 1500s. Richelieu was the, if I'm pronouncing his name right, maybe it's Richelieu. He was the head of Louis XIII's secret police, and he was a Catholic cardinal. And he famously, and he supervised many, many show trials. And he famously said, "Show me six lines written by the most honest man in the world, and I will find enough therein to hang him." The more modern version of this is usually attributed to Andrei Vyshinsky, who was the chief prosecutor for Stalin in the 1930s, who also ran show trials. And he, according to some sources, and others attribute it to Lavrenty Beria, or even Stalin himself. You know, Beria was the head of the predecessor to the KGB. Anyhow, he said, "Show me the man and I'll show you the crime." And that certainly appears to be what's been going on in the Trump administration. I mean, just ask James Comey or Letitia James or Mark Kelly or Alyssa Slotkin or Maggie Goodlander or Jason Crow or Chrissy Houlihan or Chris DeLuzio or John Bolton or Jerome Powell or Lisa Cook or Adam Schiff or Eric Swalwell or Chris Christie or Jack Smith or Miles Terrell or Christopher. And the list, by the way, goes on. That's about one fifth of it. And these are all people who have been targeted specifically by Trump, in some cases in public posts, and then the federal government has gone after them. So the bottom line is, you know, we will have to wait and see if Gavin's wife, if Governor Newsom's wife is up to something skeezy. And I'm sure if she is, the Trump administration will make sure we all know about every detail. But whether or not she is, it is clear, particularly from the way that they went after Adam Schiff and Mark Kelly and Letitia James and others, Fannie Willis, that the Trump administration is practicing what Cardinal Richelieu was talking about, what Stalin and his men were talking about. Show me the man and I'll find you the crime. And that's not how a democracy is supposed to function. And a government that can manufacture a case against a sitting governor or his wife can manufacture one against a county clerk or a school board member or a journalist or me or you. And that is the real danger here. ICE, it turns out, has been allowing private prison companies, in this case apparently Geo Group, according to this report from this morning's Washington Post, allowing them to pay detainees. In many cases, these are people who came to the United States, applied for asylum, got permission to be here, were arrested when they checked in with the court anyway. They're being held. There's no arrest warrant signed by a judge, so it's a violation of the Fourth Amendment and the Fifth Amendment. There's no legal process ongoing, a violation of the Sixth, Seventh, and Eighth Amendments. And now they're being asked to work for $1 an hour. And so you've got a couple of states that are saying, hey, wait a minute, $1 an hour is illegal. You know, we have a minimum wage here, even though it's only $7 or whatever. And so Geo Group, according to this article in The Washington Post by Douglas McMillan, reached out to the Trump administration and said, please change the rules so that our detainees are no longer considered employees, so we can and we are immune from state standards. And sure enough, this morning, ICE published new rules saying that that's the case. This is the first paragraph of the article. When U.S. Customs and Immigration was revising the federal standards that govern immigration detention centers, one of its top contractors privately asked for changes that could benefit its business. Geo Group has faced lawsuits in three states alleging it violates minimum wage laws by paying some immigrant detainees a buck a day to work. The company maintains that the work is voluntary. Geo asks that ICE remove lines saying contractors needed to follow state and local laws around the treatment of detainees. And the company also asks that the standards specify that detainees are not employees of the facilities where they work. And sure enough, ICE posted that to their website yesterday. I said today, it's yesterday, but it was today that the Washington Post broke the story. Amazing. I mean, the corruption just never ends. This is the, without a doubt, without any, you know, completely unambiguous, this is the most corrupt administration in the history of America. And we've had some pretty bad ones. I mean, Andrew Jackson was a mess, but here we are. I mean, he started the spoil system, right? Spiff the president and you get a job. And that lasted right up until 1886, when Congress finally said, screw it, and passed the Pendleton Civil Service Act in the wake of the assassination of James Garfield by a guy who wanted to get a federal job. He wanted to be a speechwriter. Garfield didn't hire him, so he got shot. Anyhow, what's on your mind? Paul in Woodinville, Washington. Hey, Paul, what's up?
4: Hey, Tom, you know, this whole thing with Iran was found to be a loser from the beginning, because what Trump doesn't understand, you know, he thinks he's this master negotiator, but his only understanding of negotiation is that, you know, I make you an offer you can't refuse, you know, I hold a gun to your head.
0: Yeah. And if I don't like the way it goes, I'll sign the contract, but I won't write the check.
4: Yeah. Well, but negotiations are about interests. And generally that means economic. They're not about issues, not about Donald Trump's personal issues. But it's not a negotiation chip to say, I don't want you to have something.
0: Yeah.
4: Right?
0: Yeah.
4: Especially an interest, a nuclear weapon. For it. It's not a negotiation point to say, I don't want you to have one, unless I'm willing to say, listen, I know that's an interest of yours, but I'd rather you have this. Let me give you something. So we're not even at a memorandum of agreement point. We're not at stage four. We might still be at stage three, which is, you know, you put the options on the board and see which ones are to pick from. But anything, yeah, in other words, Donald Trump is saying, yeah, we haven't even gotten that. We're repaying for what we did, the damages, the reparations for Iran, which also cost us. So it's $300 billion for them, and whatever the military costs were, plus all of the additional rising costs for all of us. Yeah. We got our butt kicked in this one.
0: And fed 14 dead Americans and 400 or 500 Americans in the hospital. And massive quantities of American military hardware destroyed. I mean, you know, just destroyed.
4: Yeah. Because war is not about military might. Like I said, it's interest, and it's not about how badly you damage the other guy's interest. It's what interest did you start with, and what do you have after it's over?
0: Right.
4: And we clearly have sacrificed. We just plain blown it, just threw it out the window, poured it down a rat hole. We are financially, economically far worse off than we started on February 28th.
0: Yeah.
4: No question. And that's because Trump thinks that, he watched The Godfather. Just, Mick, you know, if you can't refuse, you know, I'll put a gun to your head. I'll blow your brain. If we can even have your signature, your brains will be all over this paper, one of the two, right?
0: Well, it's the Roy Cohn strategy, you know?
4: Yeah.
0: I mean, this is what he learned from the mob's own lawyer. Literally, Roy Cohn was the lawyer to all five mob families in New York. And he was Trump's lawyer.
4: What he also doesn't understand is that in the 21st century, actually, it was really the second half of the 20th century. War is just too damn expensive. I don't care what side of it you're on, if you're the mightiest or not. It's too damn expensive.
0: Yeah.
4: That's just, it can't happen.
0: Well, it's getting cheaper now with drones. I mean, that's the rather alarming chain alteration in dynamics, in military dynamics. But that's kind of a whole another conversation. But Paul, well said. And I mean, it's going to be interesting to watch this, to see if the Trump humpers, particularly the ones in the media, you know, the people over at Fox so-called News, if they can figure out some way to spin this, that this is some grand victory for Donald Trump or for America. I guarantee they're going to try. I mean, they're obviously trying right now, but I think he's lost it. In fact, he was, you know, I don't know if you caught this, but at the G7 meeting, they all got together in the room, you know, with, you know, the prime minister of Japan and all the European prime ministers and whatnot, to discuss Iran and Ukraine. And Trump starts going off on his UFC fight. And he's just rambling on and on and on about this. And Giorgia Meloni's got this look on her face. You know, the prime minister of Italy's got this look on her face like she can smell his diaper. Mark Carney has got this shocked look on his face. Two leaders, I forget who they are. Oh, one of them was the prime minister of Japan, who were openly laughing at him. And finally, Macron says, Donald, we are not in the octagon. Quit talking about your damn fight. We're here to discuss a war.
4: After what happened with Ukraine, who would give up their nuclear weapons the way United States treated Ukraine?
0: Nobody and who would ever trust America for anything?
4: No.
0: I mean, you know, as long as Trump is running this country, we are the pariah of the world. We're the biggest losers, just like Trump is. You know, he bankrupted six companies. I mean, officially bankrupted. He also bankrupted and killed off without the benefit of actual formal bankruptcy proceedings. Probably, you know, 20, 30, 40 other companies. So,
4: well, in Ukraine, in terms of interest, Ukraine gave up their nukes with what they got returned with promises.
0: The Budapest Memorandum. You're absolutely right. Paul, thank you. Good to hear from you. Always good talking with you. George in Cripple Creek, Virginia. Hey, George, what's up?
5: Hey, Tom. An article in Pravda today, you know, Poland is the fighter jet deal that fell through unexpectedly. Poland's holding up transfer of 14 MiG-29s to the Ukrainian Air Force because Ukraine was supposed to supply them with domestic drone technology, and they can't do that. But they're also citing a historical dispute that dates back to 1943. In May, President Zelensky honored a unit in the Ukrainian Armed Forces, named it after the Ukrainian Insurgent Army, and that was a guerrilla army that conducted guerrilla warfare against Nazi Germany, the USSR, and the Polish underground and Polish communists. And in 1943, they massacred 100,000 Poles in eastern Galicia and Volhynia. And they're demanding that President Zelensky apologize for this great historical injustice done to Poland.
0: Oh my.
5: They also claim that Poland recognizes that Russia can't lose the war.
0: Is this the result, George, of Russian propaganda being beamed into Poland, changing public opinion?
5: Oh, yeah, I bet definitely.
0: Wow.
5: You know, because, go back to the MiG-29s. They entered service in 1983, but they're kind of old, but they can still be useful to the Ukrainian Air Force because they got about 40 of them still in service, and they're still the mainstay of the Ukrainian Air Force.
0: Mm-hmm.
5: Yeah, it's, like you say, Russian propaganda on social media and all that, and they're inciting the Poles against Zelensky and the Ukrainians because of that historical dispute.
0: Right, and they're trying to do the same thing with a few other countries in the region as well. Interesting. It's going to be interesting to see how this shakes out. Poland is not part of the G7, are they? They're not at that meeting?
5: No, they're not at that. Yeah. No.
0: I didn't think so.
5: They, of course, a NATO member and the EU member. And
0: right.
5: Also, Poland's threatening to limit transshipment, because they're the main transshipment point of arms and munitions, et cetera, to Ukraine. And they're threatening to slow that up if President Zelensky doesn't apologize.
0: So you think he's going to apologize?
5: Yeah, I think he might, because, that's the main transshipment point of all the aid to Ukraine.
0: Yeah.
5: Swapping
0: an apology, even though it would be politically painful for winning a war, doesn't seem like a bad deal.
5: Yeah, because for the aid that he needs, so I'm assuming that he will apologize. And, Zelensky's going to try and persuade President Trump at the G7 to resume aid to Ukraine, but I don't think that's going to happen.
0: Yeah, no, Trump and Putin had an hour-long phone conversation just day before yesterday. I think Putin prepared him for the G7. George,
5: he's awaiting his orders from President Putin.
0: There you go.
5: Same here. Keep up the good work.
0: Yeah. Thank you, George. Good talking to you. We'll be back on the other side of the break. Is Trump trying to steal your vote?
1: You're listening to Tom Hartman.
0: For decades, Americans learned the treasonous truth after the votes were counted. And this time is different. This is going to be, I think, our first chance to head them off at the pass, to reveal to the American people how corrupt and criminal and, frankly, treasonous the GOP has been for over 50 years, ever since 1968. It started in 68. LBJ and Hubert Humphrey had negotiated peace with the South and North Vietnamese. Nixon learned about it. He sent his people. Anna Chenault was his representative. She lived in New Mexico. She reached out to the South Vietnamese president, Thieu, and said, I'll make you rich. Nixon will make you rich if you don't go to Paris and don't sign the peace deal. And President Johnson responded to that. You can play this out of my computer with this conversation with Everett Dirksen.
6: Here's the latest information we got. The agent says that they just talked to the boss in New Mexico.
7: Uh-huh.
6: And that he says that you must hold out. Just hold on until after the election. We know what Chu is saying to them out there.
7: Yeah.
6: We're pretty well informed on both ends. Now, I'm reading their hand, Everett. I don't want to get this in the campaign.
7: That's right.
6: And they oughtn't to be doing this. This is treason.
7: I know.
0: If Democrats had known that Richard Nixon was in the process of committing treason in August and September of 1968, we could have been in the streets and stopped it and made Hubert Humphrey president. And LBJ wouldn't have flipped the Supreme Court from majority Democratic appointee to majority Republican appointee with Harry Blackmun and Lewis Powell, if we had known. Then it happened again. In November of 1979, students in Iran took over the U.S. Embassy and held 54 people hostages there. 2 months later, Abul Hassan Banisadr, an Iranian politician, was elected president of Iran on the platform of releasing the hostages and normalizing relationships with the United States. This was our opportunity, and Jimmy Carter was working with Banisadr to do this, to diminish the power of the mullahs and make Iran something closer to a democratic republic. But Ronald Reagan would have nothing to do with it. Ronald Reagan saw an opportunity here because the hostages were crippling Jimmy Carter's popularity. And so Reagan's campaign reached out to the mullahs and said, let's stop Banisadr. I think I called him president. He was prime minister. Let's stop Banisadr. And if you refuse to release the hostages until after the election so that Reagan will beat Carter, then the Reagan administration, will sell you missiles for your F-15s and spare tires and, you know, parts for your military and weaponry in violation of American law. We'll do it under the table. And the Iranians said, the mullahs said, cool, we'll take that deal. And so they released the hostages literally to the minute when Reagan put his hand in the Bible on January 20th, 1981, to be sworn in. That was the minute they released the hostages. And that was their way of saying, we got a deal. And Reagan sold them weapons right up until 1985 when he got busted. We called that Iran-Contra. Again, had Americans known that the Reagan campaign was willing to commit treason, was actually actively in the process of committing treason in order to make Reagan president and screw Carter, we could have gotten out in the streets. We could have prevented the Reagan presidency when he declared war on unions, gutted the American middle class, dropped the top income tax rate from 74 down to 25%, stopped enforcing the antitrust laws, gutted aid to higher education, so now suddenly college cost a fortune. We could have stopped all that. And Jimmy Carter had this plan. In fact, he had the legislation for it, for America, for 20% of our electricity to come from solar power by the year 2000. Reagan put an end to that, too. That was 1980. So then it happened again in 2000. Bill Clinton's vice president, Al Gore, was running against Texas Governor George W. Bush. And it was a squeaker. It came right down to one state, Florida. And Jeb Bush was the governor of Florida, George's brother. And he ordered Catherine Harris, his secretary of state, to take a list of Texas felons and merge it against the Florida voter roll. They only seriously looked at last names, a lot of Gonzalez's, a lot of Washington's, a lot of Brown's, a lot of Jackson's. And sure enough, at least 10,000 African-Americans and as many as 70,000 people altogether, most of them Hispanic or black, were purged from the voting rolls so that George W. could win by 537 votes. Again, Al Gore, I met with Al Gore, talked with him when he came here to Portland. I introduced him to a crowd of a couple thousand people at the Rose Garden. And he was like, yeah, we got screwed. Had we known at the time that this was going on, we could have been in the streets and we could have stopped it. And then in 2016, you had the Russians supporting Donald Trump for election and flooding, micro-targeting individuals via principally Facebook, via social media, with anti-Hillary Clinton, pro-George W. Bush, or pro-Donald Trump messages. And you had a fourth Republican elected president based on having cut a deal with a hostile foreign power. First Vietnam, then Iran, and then, here we are now. And Trump is openly trying now to rig this fall's election. Right? We've seen this now four times. Four Republican presidents committing treason to become president. The last legitimately elected Republican president was Dwight Eisenhower. And by the way, he wanted to expand Social Security and did, and wanted to increase union membership and did. and wanted to maintain the 91% or 90% top income tax rate, and did. He was the last good Republican. So now we can see this coming. Right? We know this is the good news. The good news is that this time is going to be different, because for the first time since 1968, Democrats know in advance, or at least a lot. We may not know everything that Trump is going to do, but we know a lot of what he's trying to do. He's trying to use the post office against us. You're going to have Musk and Zuckerberg spinning their social media. You're going to have the Ellison family spinning it on CBS and CNN. You got the Murdoch billionaires spinning it on Fox. You've got ICE disrupting the ballots. You've got seized ballots. You've got corrupted mail. You've got, you know, highly deceptive AI-generated deepfake videos down in Texas putting James Tallarico in a dress. I mean, we see all this stuff going on before the election. The last four times, it was after the election that we learned that a Republican had committed treason. So, forewarned is forearmed. Get ready. This is going to be a big one. This is the fate and future of democracy in America. This is the fate and future of our republic. So make sure you're registered to vote. Get out there. Get active. Tag your it. We'll be right back.

0: Joe in Oklahoma City, Oklahoma. Hey, Joe, what's up?
1: Not much, Tom. I did want to address it. The whole reason that Trump picked Paxton is he has no morals, no ethics, and a long history of lying and cheating the people that voted for him.
0: Yep.
1: And so there's no comparison. Plattner's the gold standard for the kind of person we want to go in that has made a change in their life, speaks the truth, and will actually work for the people. And we shouldn't not realize that at the same time that was going on, that Israel is absolutely starving people to death and has killed well over 100,000 people in Gaza, most of them women and children, in the most cruelest fashion. And
0: over 100 journalists.
1: Yeah, they're killing people that might report on it.
0: Yeah.
1: And then if you make a comparison in the media, you know, Israel has basically almost on a daily basis dropped bombs in six countries. And you never hear much about it unless you listen to Free Speech TV, which is why people should give to your shows. But then Iran sends one rocket into Israel, and it's front page news on every channel.
0: Yeah.
1: So there's a real bias in the media on top of all that. But let me get to my point. I wanted to get your thoughts on this. I don't think Trump messed up when he said, oh, I love the inflation. If you look at every single thing he's done, including people not ever remembering the biggest death nail of the big, beautiful backstab is coming in January when they pull $1 trillion out of the health systems, you know, whatever it's going to be, $100 billion a year or whatever, that is going to, I think what the whole point here is, along with him releasing all the corporations to do whatever they want to the people, that they're squeezing, they're not only enriching the top whatever percent, 1%, 10%, whatever, they're squeezing the rest of us into this really tight, crazy, desperate, you know, where you'll have people that never thought about going into a store and stealing food. They're going to push us into this point where we're going to be that 42,000 people in Iran, and then Trump's going to go, hey, open fire.
0: They just appropriated $80 billion to double or triple the size of the concentration camps in America right now. You think those are just for brown people? If you believe that, I got a bridge to sell you. Yeah, exactly. Joe, thanks for the call. Good to hear from you. Don in Chicago, you get the last 45 seconds. What's up?
2: Yeah, Tom, the guy that you had on there a few weeks ago who was talking about Trump when he got sued, his draws off, and he filed bankruptcy. Now I know why he's in debt to these Russians. And one other thing, that guy Goldman, they had, when they was investigating Hunter Biden and his father, they didn't go through with a few. So he say this witness that we got, we know he going to have information. And then they found out that this guy was a spy from Russia. That guy that Goma or whatever his name.
0: Yeah, I got to run, Don, but thank you. Thanks for sharing that. And thanks for being with us today. We'll be back tomorrow, same time, same place. In the meantime, don't forget, democracy is not a spectator sport. It requires all of us. That includes you. So get out there, get active, tag. You're in. Have a great afternoon. Be good to yourself and the folks around you. Stay safe. Get your exercise. Eat your veggies. And I will catch up with you tomorrow.

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1: I'm Allison, and this is WRFI Odessa Ithaca, WINO Watkins Glen.

Hello and welcome to Background Briefing, available 24/7 at backgroundbriefing.org. I'm Ian Masters and today we'll examine a number of stories and issues in the news. We'll begin with the White House having to release the text of the so-called peace deal with Iran they kept secret after it was leaked. And although it is clear the U.S. lost Trump and Netanyahu's war and none of the stated objectives appear to have been achieved, except that the oil will flow and the price of the pump will go down, ending a war on whatever terms is better than continuing to fight in a lost cause. Joining us is Robert Malley, who served in senior Middle East positions in the administrations of Presidents Clinton, Obama, and Biden, and was president and CEO of the International Crisis Group. He was a lead negotiator on the 2015 Iran nuclear deal, known as the Joint Comprehensive Plan of Action, and later served as a special U.S. envoy for Iran under President Joe Biden. Currently a senior fellow and lecturer at Yale University Jackson School, his latest book is Tomorrow is Yesterday, Life, Death, and the Pursuit of Peace in Israel-Palestine. Then we'll assess the price the U.S. will pay for Trump's hubris, excess strategic incompetence, and Netanyahu's mendacity, and speak with Joshua Schifrinson, a professor at the Center for National Security Studies at the University of Maryland, and a non-resident senior foreign policy fellow at the Cato Institute. His research focuses on U.S. grand strategy, the durability of

0: voting legislation, and most recently authored Stealing Elections American Style, which will be published by Bloomsbury on September the 3rd. And joining us now is Robert Malley, who served in senior Middle East positions in the administrations of Presidents Clinton, Obama, and Biden. He was a lead negotiator on the 2015 Iran nuclear deal, known as the Joint Comprehensive Plan of Action, JCPOA, and later served as a special U.S. envoy for Iran under President Joe Biden. Welcome to Background Briefing, Robert Malley. Welcome to Background Briefing, Robert Malley.
1: Thanks for having me.
0: So the 14-point peace plan between the U.S. and Iran has been leaked to Bloomberg and CNN. And then later today, the White House released the official text of the agreement known as the Islamabad Memorandum of Understanding between the United States of America and the Islamic Republic of Iran, which is pretty much identical to the leaked text. It's obviously been kept secret by the Trump administration, and it would seem there's a good reason for that, because having read it, it looks like the U.S. is giving away the store. How does it strike you?
1: So first of all, I would definitely not call it a peace deal. This is simply a memorandum of understanding that, if successful, would lead in future months to something that is more closely spoken of as a peace deal. So listen, I'm not going to talk about who's giving the store away, who's not. For me, the main point that reading it is, you I think there's only two thoughts that come to my mind. Number one, it's better than the alternative. It's better than what President Trump seemed to have been contemplating as an alternative, which is to continue bombing Iran. Second of all, I do think, reading the Memorandum of Understanding as I've seen it, it is a further indictment of a war that was unnecessary, unlawful, unjustified. And if this was the outcome, it could have been achieved before and without a war. So who's giving up more? I mean, let's not forget that Iran has suffered economically as a result of the bombing campaign that both the U.S. and Israel has waged against it. So if it does get economic benefits in the coming weeks, there will be crumbs compared to the economic cost that they have incurred as a result of the bombing campaign.
0: But it does seem that Iran will be a lot better off. I mean, ironically, it would seem that had the U.S. and Israel not started this war, it happened at a time when Iran was at its most vulnerable. Its own people were rising up against it. They shot down thousands of their own people in the streets. And it seems to me that as long as the embargo and whatever soft power tools were being used, Iran was much more vulnerable. But the minute you resort to hard power, you seem to reward this regime as opposed to bring about regime change.
1: So again, I'm not going to dispute the fact that we would have been far better off. I think the world would have been far better off without this war. I don't want to make it sound like the war has helped Iran in the sense that their economy has been shattered. I also am not going to sit here and say that they should have continued strangulating Iran's economy. That was not good, possibly, as you say, for the leadership. It also wasn't good for average Iranians. That what you call the soft power was not about to topple the regime. The regime had plenty of firepower. That's not the way this system is going to go down. It's not going to go down as a result of sanctions. It's not going to go down as a result of a military campaign. At some point, the dynamics within the country will make it impossible for this system to continue because it's not responding to the aspirations of its people. But I don't believe that trying to suffocate their economy at the cost of hurting average Iranians is the way to go, any more than I believe that bombing Iran into submission, which failed, is the way to go either. Which is why if this memorandum of understanding leads to an outcome where Iran takes some steps and in return benefits economically, I will have to welcome it. And I'd have to say that again, that it was better than the alternative. And it proves once again that the best way to deal with Iran is not necessarily through sanctions. It's not through war. It's through diplomacy. It was done once before in 2015. It's successful. All we can do is hope that it's going to be successful again.
0: Well, from the point of view of having solidarity with the Iranian people, that's where I'm coming from, Rob, in the sense that I'm just...
1: And are sanctions a form of solidarity with
0: no,
1: the Iranian people?
0: No, of course not. No, no. But I'm thinking of, are they better off or worse off in terms of this government that they have? It seems to be consolidating the power of this government, as opposed...
1: As I said, I think the war has been a failure on every level. It has not achieved

0: the goal of regime change, which it asserted. It has not asserted, it did not achieve the goal of, you know, taking care once and for all of Iran's nuclear program. It hasn't achieved the goal of taking care of their missile program. And no, it has not improved the lives of average Iranians because the regime is still in place. It is probably a hardened regime, a regime that feels emboldened because of because it resisted this war that was led by a world's global superpower and a regional superpower. And it resisted, it persisted, it survived. And for it, that is enough of a success. My only point is, I don't believe that continuing by trying with maximum pressure to try to strangle Iran's economy, which was the way of the past, was going to lead to better outcome for the Iranian people. Obviously, the Iranian people have to be the judges of that. I'm not. I'm just giving you my analysis. Yes, the war was a disaster, again, across the board. And I don't think it was, it certainly wasn't good for the Iranian people. At this point, let's see whether diplomacy can achieve what war has not. We should never have been here. President Trump should never have torn up the deal in 2018, the deal that was concluded in 2015. He should have stuck to it. I think we would have been in a much better place than we are today. But given where we are, the best that can be hoped for is that they actually reach a deal in which Iran gets economic relief and the rest of the world gets an Iran that is acting more in conformity with international norms.
1: So even though Trump has said that he could resume the bombing at any moment if you don't like this deal, do you expect it to stick, to work out, including the $300 billion fund, largely funded by the Gulf states?
0: So, listen, do I think that in the next 60 days we're going to see the deal that is prefigured in this memorandum of understanding? No. 60 days is not going to be enough. There's so much that still needs to be negotiated. So, I assume that if they are both acting in good faith, they will extend the time and see whether they could reach a deal that is satisfactory to both sides. Am I confident that it will survive until then? I can't be. I mean, we have in the White House an erratic president who changes his mind as often as, you know, some people change their clothes. And so I really don't know whether he will wake up one morning in the face of what is at this point much stronger criticism from the hard right than from anyone else, who are saying that this deal is sort of echoing what you said at the beginning, that this deal gives the store to Iran. And is he going to be able to sustain the current position in the face of criticism from some of his former allies? I would hope so. Again, I just don't know whether he will do it, because he has shown himself to be quite mercurial, quite erratic, quite unpredictable. There is a point, though. He has now tried the path of war. It has fallen short. He has seen that it doesn't achieve the objectives that he announced, that he claimed the war would achieve, that Israel claimed the war would achieve. So if he reverts to war again, which he might, it's knowing that he tried it once and it failed miserably.
1: So just the number one point in the 14-point plan is the Islamic Republic of Iran and the United States, together with their allies in the current war, declare upon the signing of this memorandum of understanding an immediate and permanent end to the war on all fronts, including Lebanon. So do you think the Israelis are going to stick with that?
0: It's a great question. I mean, that's going to be one of the tests, and I think that the memorandum of understanding was constructed this way from an Iranian perspective to test whether President Trump has the capability and the will to restrain the Israeli prime minister. We'll have to see. I mean, you know, ceasefires are always hard to assess, hard to judge. If there's a clear violation of the ceasefire by Israel, that will be the test. A, does the U.S. step in to stop that violation? And B, if it doesn't, does Iran claim that that's a violation of the deal and then reverts to its behavior before the memorandum was concluded and closes the Strait of Hormuz? Lebanon is going to be one of the most difficult areas in which this deal is going to be tested, because you do have a very different perspective in Jerusalem. They don't believe that they should be abiding by this memorandum. They believe that they should have freedom of action in Lebanon. President Trump has a lot of leverage over Prime Minister Netanyahu. Let's see whether he's prepared to exert it.
1: Well, across the board in Israel, it's not just the far right cabinet
0: members.
1: That's
0: a fair point. Fair point. Yeah. And it's not even. By the way, it's not only the government. Opposition members are criticizing Prime Minister Netanyahu for having put Israel in the position where they feel that they are they have to give in to American admonition. So it's a fair point. This is a view that is shared more or less across the political spectrum in Israel. But the president, if he wants to hold on to this deal, if he wants this deal to be sustained, he's going to have to restrain Israel, because otherwise it will fall apart.
1: So just in closing, there have been a number of Iranian tankers full of oil exiting the Strait of Hormuz. So when Trump first announced this, he said, let the oil flow. Do you think the oil is going to flow? I mean, this, the domestic politics in our country are all about the price of gas. And obviously the Republicans are hoping that it will go down.
0: So do I think it's going to, do I think it's going, that the oil will flow? Yes, not at the rate and the pace that President Trump probably hopes. It's going to take some time. But, you know, it's in the interest of both sides. That's why has this deal been concluded? It's really not about the nuclear program. It's not about much else other than maybe Lebanon, but also opening the Strait of Hormuz so that the dual blockades, the blockade that Iran imposed and then the counter blockade that the U.S. imposed, are lifted so that, yes, price of gas, price of oil will go down. But from Iran's perspective, and this is what is significant in the leaked versions that we are reading about the memorandum of understanding, is that the U.S. would allow Iran to sell its oil and to repatriate the proceeds of those sales. That will give, you know, several billion a month to Iran to begin the very, very arduous task of rebuilding its economy. So there is, that's what's holding this together, is that both sides have an objective interest in seeing the Strait of Hormuz opened under certain conditions. It doesn't guarantee success of the memorandum. It does, certainly doesn't guarantee that they'll be successful in negotiating the broader deal. But that's the incentive that both sides have now to try to make this work.
1: Well, Robert Malley, I thank you very much for joining us here today.
0: Thank you for having me. Bye-bye.
1: And I've been speaking with Robert Malley, who served in senior Middle East positions in the administrations of Presidents Clinton, Obama, and Biden, and was President and CEO of the International Crisis Group. He was a lead negotiator on the 2015 Iran nuclear deal known as the Joint Comprehensive Plan of Action, and later served as a special U.S. envoy for Iran under President Joe Biden. We're going to take a brief station break. We'll be back with an assessment of the price the U.S. will pay for Trump's hubris, Hegseth's strategic blindness, and Netanyahu's mendacity.

0: Welcome back. I'm Ian Masters, and this is Background Briefing, available 24/7 at backgroundbriefing.org. And joining us now is Joshua Schifrinson, a professor at the Center for International Security Studies at the University of Maryland and a non-resident senior foreign policy fellow at the Cato Institute. Welcome to Background Briefing, Joshua Schifrinson.
1: Pleasure to be here. Thank you for having me.
0: Well, thanks for joining us. And the G7 is just concluding in France with Macron hosting Trump in the opulent surroundings of the Palace of Versailles, which apparently Trump finds impressive. It does have lots of gold fixtures, so perhaps that's appealing to him. But the focus in many ways was on Ukraine, and it seems as if the Europeans were able to move Trump a little bit away from his sort of blind love affair with Putin to be a little more receptive to Zelensky, who he met with, and possibly, you know, they try to convince him not to be the messenger, but to be the mediator with a real peace talk between Ukraine and Russia. So that's what's happened on that front. But everything is dominated, of course, by the Iran deal, which was leaked. The text of the agreement between the United States and Iran was leaked to CNN and Bloomberg. And now, of course, the White House had to follow up, releasing the official version of what's called the Islamabad Memorandum of Understanding between the United States of America and the Islamic Republic of Iran, which is pretty much identical to the leaked text. So we just spoke with Robert Malley, who was an advisor to Presidents Clinton and Obama and Biden, and was the lead negotiator of the 2015 Iran nuclear deal, known as the JCPOA. And he basically saying, look, just to end this war, it's worth whatever, you know. In other words, don't carp about the shortcomings and how Trump has given away the store. The war should never have happened, and it has to end as soon as possible. And this is at least a step towards diplomacy away from military force. So what do you make of the current situation?
1: Well, I certainly agree with Ambassador Malley that the focus should be on the opportunity to end the conflict between the United States and Iran. At the same time, focusing on the terms of the agreement, look, we have to assess what, you know, who the winners and losers are in this conflict. Every conflict has often a winner and a loser, or they draw. With what we can make of from this current document, it seems very clear that Trump is willing to give away a lot of goodies simply to attempt to get back to the status quo ante, and arguably, I think kind of demonstrably, signals that he acknowledges that this war has been a strategic loss for the United States, and the best we can do is get out of Dodge before things get worse.
0: Well, talking to Rob, I was sort of trying to be the advocate for the Iranian people who rose up against this government and were shot down mercilessly. And now this government is stronger than ever. But he pointed out that, look, even the regime before the military option was taken by Netanyahu and Trump, the collective punishment via sanctions was hardly, you know, helping the Iranian people. And here in Los Angeles, of course, we have a large Iranian diaspora. They've got to be feeling incredibly depressed, don't you think?
1: Yes, of course. If I was an Iranian or an Iranian American watching this whole thing, I'd be deeply depressed. At the same time, I think it's worth noting that regime change was almost certainly never the cardinal goal of the United States. If it were, we would have seen the United States intervene back when the Iranian protests were happening in January, not later on in March. And while you could see the opening dates of the war focused on undermining the current Iranian regime, it was pretty clear soon thereafter that, A, the United States was going to focus on other priorities, although it was never really clear what American objectives were in the conflict, and that, B, you know, changing a government from the air using air power alone was going to be incredibly challenging, and the United States was not willing to commit ground forces to the operation. So in a way, the real tragedy is that the Trump administration neither committed to regime change, which, by the way, I think is a poor American objective in general. I don't think regime change should be a focal point of American foreign policy, certainly not through the use of force. But then, B, if it was going to commit to regime change, it never really took the steps necessary to get there. So as a result, all that has happened is to reinforce the authority of the Tehran government to result in significant damage to the Iranian economy, to the and harm to the Iranian people. And coming out of this, I actually worry about the future brutalism of the Iranian government now that the IRGC and some hardliners really have cemented their leadership in Iran and now have a real cause célèbre in American aggression to use to cement their rule even further. So this is really a disaster for the Iranian people, and it's really a reminder that pursuing or even entertaining regime change as a notion in American foreign policy, it's not clean. It results in harm to the people on the ground.
0: Well, but before the people were massacred recently in Iran, shot down in the streets by this regime, Trump and the baby Shah had encouraged the people to rise up and said, we're coming to your rescue. And they didn't. They hung them out to dry. And then, literally, as the bombs started to drop on Iran and the supreme leader and his family were killed, Trump's first message in this war was to the Iranian people, the hour of your freedom has arrived. So much for that.
1: The U.S. has a long track record of this. You know, regime, we all remember Iraq in 2003, certainly, but we have to remember that the U.S. has a long record of talking about regime change, encouraging revolts in other parts of the world, only to discover that the game, at least to those in Washington, is not worth the quid. You know, this is something we discovered in the Hungarian uprising of 1956, other uprisings in the Warsaw Pact. Of course, we remember what happened in 1991 following the defeat of Saddam Hussein, when the H.W. Bush administration encouraged Shia Kurds to take steps to liberate themselves. This is a recurring theme in American foreign policy. It's a problem. It's deeply morally suspect. It's very cynical in many different ways, and it also, though, reminds us that regime change is very hard to pursue from the outside because the intervener, the person, the side pursuing regime change, often doesn't care as much about the issue as either the host government, the incumbent government, or the people on the ground. So it creates these fraught conditions where violence and devastation can occur with very little change for those rising up.
0: So, in terms of the Islamabad Memorandum of Understanding between the United States of America and the Islamic Republic of Iran, the 14 points, the last of which is the final deal, will be endorsed by a binding UN Security Council resolution. How do you see this working out? Because there's a 60-day ceasefire during which the details apparently will be worked out. The first detail is pretty clear what the Iranians got in terms of that number one priority is the United States of America and the Islamic Republic of Iran and their allies in the current war, by signing this MOU, declare the immediate and permanent termination of military operations on all fronts, including in Lebanon. And as Rob pointed out, the fact that that's been front-loaded by the Iranians indicates that this is really putting Israel to the test in terms of Trump's relationship with Netanyahu and whether he can restrain him. So
1: Well, yeah, I mean, it does one of two things. Either it puts Israel in the position of having to listen to and follow through the United States, in other words, pushing Israel to really be an American client in some ways, or it creates a real cleavage point in U.S.-Israeli relations, in which case the relationship suffers. So, really, it's a point of the MOU that no matter how it's carried out is detrimental to those in Jerusalem, and certainly what the Netanyahu government would want.
0: And of course, right across the board in terms of Israeli politics, from the far right with Smotrich and Ben-Gvir, all the way to the presidential candidates on the opposition, not that there's much of a left left in Israel, they're all against this deal. And the one person who's conspicuously silent at the moment is Netanyahu.
1: Right. I mean, look, from I the US and Israel don't are allies, but they don't share the same interests. Israel is the only currently the only nuclear armed state in the Middle East. It has a long history of antagonism and bad relations with Iran. And, Israel has concerns with Iranian proxy groups in Lebanon and beyond. So if I was sitting in Jerusalem, I understand why I would want this war to continue to either change the government in Tehran, or even if that wasn't attainable, certainly cause as much harm to Iran and get as much good and get as many political and geostrategic goodies from the course of the conflict. If I were Israel, I'd be seeking the war to continue so the violence could continue and Iran could be attrited more militarily, economically, and politically. That's not what the United States, that's not necessarily in the United States' interest. The United States has clearly been unable to obtain its political objectives in against Iran with what the US is willing to throw at the problem. And so there's a fundamental mismatch of interests between the two allies. And so I'm not surprised the Israelis want the war to continue. This initial MOU, this first term of the MOU, is clearly designed to exploit that asymmetry of interests, that divergence of interests. And it's going to be a problem for US-Israeli relations going forward.
0: Well, obviously, David Bonilla, the head of Mossad, and Netanyahu convinced Trump when they met with him in the Situation Room at the White House before this war. And do you think that this war has turned the world's most powerful military into a paper tiger? I mean, with all the bragging going on with Trump and the hideous, bloodthirsty bragging coming from that ridiculous Secretary of War character, Hegseth. Look what's happening now. I mean, compared to all of their bluster and bragging, it's embarrassing.
1: Well, it's very much true that this war has revealed the limits of American military power to fit complete certain missions, changing a government from the air, engaging in counter-missile strikes. These are very hard military endeavors. I don't think that the war has shown that the U.S. military is a paper tiger. In fact, there are aspects of the war that are very impressive from an operational standpoint. But what it has shown is that the ability to, simply because you're militarily powerful, the ability to convert those into political outcomes or economic outcomes that actually help your country long term, that's a much harder conversation. And more than revealing not so much revealing the US as a paper tiger, but raising questions over the competence of the United States to actually link its great capabilities, its great resources with effective political outcomes. That's really been made clear in this conflict, and it's going to cause other countries to qu ask questions about American competence in international affairs.
0: Well, I've always been mystified as to why anybody in the US government, maybe they just simply couldn't talk to Trump or convince him, although apparently the CIA director, Ratcliffe, did warn Trump that it's always been Netanyahu's goal to suck the United States into a war against Iran on Israel's behalf. That fell on deaf ears. But the idea that they didn't understand a country that literally started in a revolution in 1979 by taking US diplomats hostage for 444 days, and that became the sort of characterized this regime. So the idea that this regime wouldn't take the Straits of Hormuz hostage is just mind-bogglingly blind and or at the very best naive.
1: Well, I think there was a hope that the United States, that Iran would lack the ability to hold the Straits of Hormuz hostage. I think I agree with you that was naive. It was also hubristic. This is an administration that was riding high by its own admission following the Venezuela operation of January. And so it's a combination of naivete and hubris that brought us to this situation. I think the attitude is very much we are powerful, they are weak, therefore we will win. And again, as I was referring to just a few minutes ago, just being powerful isn't enough to convert that power into political outcomes that serve your long-term interests. And no one could convince Trump of this fact.
0: So the other casualty, of course, are the US allies in the Gulf who got pounded by Iran, and many of them had to sort of under the table pay off Iran not to be bombed. That's in the case of Qatar and Oman. Others that didn't pay them off got bombed, and recently the UAE decided to pay the Iranians off. So this $300 billion fund that is a part of this deal, the very people who got pounded by Iran, their dependence upon the United States has been exposed as ill-advised, shall we say. All the bribes that they paid the Trump family with the crypto bribes to the sons, along with the free 747 jet from Qatar, all of that, what did it bring them? So I'm astounded, Joshua, that on top of being hung out to dry by the United States, which was their security guarantor, and apparently Trump told them as the war started that it'd be over in 3 days. He told Starmer, the British UK, that it'd be over in 100 hours. They have got to be feeling pretty bad. But at the same time, apparently they're ready to pony up $300 billion, which is pretty surprising.
1: Well, in a way, it's surprising. On the other hand, right now, they're not making any money. These are countries that rely upon the flow of oil, and right now oil is not flowing. So $300 billion, which, by the way, is not going to be paid by any single country. A lot of it is going to be shared. It may not even happen. It's unclear over the time frame. You know, you agree to this in the front end because in the interim, you make a ton of money from the sale of oil and natural gas products. So, you know, they were backed into a corner. I think the more interesting piece of the equation, you're right to say that these countries have been shown that dependence upon the United States is not necessarily in their long-term, is not necessarily protection from problems. What's interesting is that all of them are still signing up for American protection. There's really no hint of them drifting away from the American orbit. That probably reflects more that the U.S. is the only game in town and that Iran remains a threat as the current war, a military threat, as the current war shows. So as long as Iran is where they are geographically, these countries are going to be hanging out with the United States and try to keep the U.S. engaged in the region. I think it's a situation that is fraught for the United States and also not great for the countries involved.
0: Well, but Qatar lost so much of its natural gas infrastructure. Apparently it's going to take months and months for them to get back where they were.
1: Yes.
0: And who's going to come to their rescue? Apparently,
1: right.
0: Nobody.
1: You need a ceasefire to rebuild. Like it's hard to rebuild, you know, the technology, the infrastructure while a war is happening. And even if they were able to do that, they wouldn't be able to export it. So, you know, these countries are caught between a rock and a hard place. And so I'm not surprised that they might be on the hook for a large chunk of money. But by the way, I don't believe it's yet clear if the countries involved were asked if they would pony up the $300 billion. So this could also be another situation of President Trump thinking that he could convince other countries to do his dirty work for him.
0: So some of the Gulf countries obviously are already considering alternative pipelines to avoid the Strait of Hormuz, particularly the UAE. Cutting across to the Indian Ocean. But could Qatar ever, and have to go through Kuwait, but could they get a pipeline through Iraq and Syria into the Mediterranean? Because obviously the alternative to Russian gas, which was cut off after the Nord Stream pipelines were blown up, is Qatar. They would be the natural supplier. The US jumped in with LNG, which is more expensive, and hasn't quite filled the breach. But it would seem to me logical, and a lot of military strategists I talked to at the time of the civil war in Syria when Putin and the Russians got involved, they were suggesting that that was one of the motives of Russia, is to foreclose any such possibility of a pipeline from the Middle East into the Mediterranean.
1: I mean, I cannot speak to Russian motivations in the Syrian civil war, but to your specific question of whether pipelines are an option here, whether they can be built, this is not a question of being built. You know, pipeline technology has existed for hundreds of years. You know, the know-how is there. It's really a question of whether you can get the political conditions and agreements on the ground to make these things stick. As you pointed out, getting a UAE deal to export natural gas somewhere else, because it doesn't have to just go to the Mediterranean. You could cut across Saudi Arabia and go to the Red Sea. It still requires negotiations between and among countries that may not always get along, that may not always share common interests. And frankly, if the UAE builds pipelines across Saudi Arabia or even to the Mediterranean, there are several countries that now have leverage over the UAE economy. Whereas exporting via the Strait of Hormuz, although it's vulnerable to Iran, if the UAE can still bank upon or chooses to bank upon American protection, that's not necessarily worse from their perspective from from a strategic standpoint.
0: Right, and these pipelines, if they could in fact be built, they're incredibly vulnerable to sabotage.
1: They are. They're also fairly easy to repair. They're steel tubes essentially with some bells and whistles added. There is another point here that's worth flagging, which is, countries like Saudi Arabia could very easily build more pipelines to the Red Sea. It's certainly more convenient to export via the Persian Gulf, but they have a large coast on the Red Sea, and you could build export capacity there. So, to a degree, the focus on Hormuz is also a political choice by countries, and it's probably no accident that even as tensions with Iran have risen over the last several decades, these countries have not built pipelines to the Red Sea. So that's a topic maybe for another time.
0: Well, I thank you for joining us, Joshua. I appreciate it.
1: My pleasure. Thank you for having me.
0: We're going to take a brief station break and back discussing how Trump is shelving his new DNI PIC and FISA deal to pressure Congress to take up his election rigging Save America Act, which is clearly displaying what his top priority is.
2: U.S. forces give the

0: fret, still ask for more.
1: Welcome back. I'm Ian Masters, and this is Background Briefing, available 24/7 at backgroundbriefing.org. And joining us now is David Walbert, who has litigated dozens of election cases, including landmark cases before the Supreme Court, taught constitutional law at Emory University School of Law, and testified before the Congress on voting legislation. He's the author of the forthcoming book, Stealing Elections American Style, out on September the 3rd. And he has an article at The Guardian, I've spent decades fighting for fair elections. Trump is setting the stage for a grim November. Welcome to Background Briefing, David Walbert.
2: Thank you, Ian. Pleasure to be here.
1: Thanks for joining us, David. And it's pretty clear that rigging the next election is Trump's number one priority. In the midst of his G7 meeting in France, with the Iran deal being leaked and having to then put out the official version of it, you would think that he'd be preoccupied, but no, he's really thinking about how to rig the election, and he's already basically stymied a Senate deal to limit the term of this dreadful guy Pulte in charge of intelligence to put in somebody that's more respectable, and to save the Section 702 of the FISA Act, which is being held hostage. But now he's basically pulled the plug on his nominee to replace Pulte as DNI. And he says today in his Truth Social, to add a slight bit of intrigue, but for the good of the nation and the people of our country, I will not approve FISA without Save America Act going along with it. So there you have it. That's his priority, right?
2: Yeah, he's willing to do absolutely everything to hang on to power. We know that from his life, really, but from the 2020 election is just a dramatic, historically unique experience. And he shows that there's no limit to what he will do or say. And the fact that he would sacrifice, 702 and pull Pulte and put him back in and so on, to try and get the documentary proof of citizenship law passed is just shows how far he'll go. And it's interesting because one of the things about the book, which is goes through a lot of our history with, some really interesting stolen elections in history. And then the more systemic kind of things like we had in the South with, fake literacy tests and so on to keep Black folks from voting for, better part of a century. But what is unique about Donald Trump is he's out front with what he does. He says, I want to do this so there will be no Democratic Congress for 50 years. And the gerrymandering, people have gerrymandered to some extent, off and on at different times throughout the history of the country, but no one has ever done what he's done in terms of coming out as president and insisting that states gerrymander for no reason other than to maintain congressional power so that he has a Republican Congress. And it's astounding. To your point, he will do anything to achieve that lock on power. He knows he has to keep the House Republican, or the Oversight Committee could be looking at, the corruption and so on in his administration and hundreds of other things. So He will do anything. He has shown that he'll do anything to hold on to that power. You're absolutely right. There's no limit to it.
1: Well, and to your point that he's telegraphing what he wants to do, he had a recent podcast with Bongino, this ridiculous character that was number two at the FBI, and until he couldn't even deal with the job. Trump said in a podcast with Bongino that elections in this country should be controlled by Republicans.
2: I mean, really? I mean, how can you say that stuff?
1: Right. Well, he means it. We have to be incredibly naive not to recognize that this is the man who tried a coup on January the 6th of 2021 when he lost an election. And the very events people that organized that crowd on the Ellipse that then moved to sack the capital like a bunch of vandals from the days of the Vikings. They're the same people that are doing Trump's events for the 250th anniversary that's underway.
2: Yeah.
1: So,
2: yeah, pretty remarkable.
1: You know, none of this is, he's not hiding it at all. So what are the Democrats doing, or what's the public doing to wake up, to recognize this clear and present danger that this guy and his Supreme Court, by the way, are determined to have a one-party state?
2: Right. And we really, I mean, I hate to say this because, you know, I got into the law, you know, sort of late. I mean, I never did any of that as an undergraduate. I was a physics major and went to grad school in physics before I decided, no, I don't think I want to do this. But I have really revered, you know, for most of my career, you know, the Supreme Court, even where I don't agree with it. And, you know, it'd make decisions that I did not agree with for a lot of reasons. But it's now it's really, you know, in Bush versus Gore was a, you know, flagrantly political decision, an utterly lawless decision in 2000. And they picked that president. But, you know, even after that, I said, OK, you know, it's a bad situation. But still, I had a lot of respect for the Supreme Court. But, you know, this one is, has given it up. I just can't really say that anymore. And I guess, you know, really to me, the Trump v. U.S. decision, the immunity for a president, was probably the last straw for me. Because if you read that opinion, you hear, of course, from the conservatives when they're denying civil liberties and civil rights that, well, we can't find that word in the Constitution. So we don't, you don't have that right. Well, you know, you can read the entire Constitution, Ian, as you probably have, and there isn't a single word in that document that would remotely suggest immunity for a president. You know, they made that up out of absolute whole cloth. And I have no doubt that if that would have been United States versus Biden or United States versus Obama, that case would have come out different. I hate to say that, but I think that's just the reality of it. So you're right. The idea of having any kind of hope out of the Supreme Court is really pretty pointless. I think California is going to end up having this law changed here in the very, very, very near future, where Supreme Court will probably rule that mailed-in ballots that are received by the post office, a United States agency, timely, is not enough, that they'll have to be delivered to the county election superintendent as well to be counted. And that's my guess, you know, which is, again, that's, you can't find that in the Constitution. Even if you say, okay, election day, well, if you turned a ballot over by mailing it to a United States agency, why isn't that sufficient to be a complete act of voting? It just makes no sense. So, and what they've done recently, you know, I've had a lot of cases in the Supreme Court dealing with, you know, race and line drawing, if you will. And what they've done in starting with the Louisiana, the Calais case, they have gone back. I mean, the law has never really been as bad as it is right now. I don't know if you want me to get into that, but just how, you know, John Roberts fought that Voting Rights Act tooth and nail when he was a young lawyer at the Justice Department, but he lost. The Voting Rights Act was amended. I was very involved in that, testified in front of the House and Senate. And the Congress passed the statute to amend it and reverse, supersede really what the Supreme Court had done in its really harsh decisions on voting rights.
1: Right. And well, you write about that in your article at The Guardian, David. I spent decades fighting for fair elections. Trump is setting the stage for a grim November. You first argued before the Supreme Court back in 1982, and you worked on the Voting Rights Act, and you write in your article, one of the most rabid opponents of amending the Voting Rights Act was a young lawyer in the Reagan Justice Department, John Roberts. Now, he is now, of course, the Chief Justice, and he's the architect of the destruction of the Voting Rights Act, both Section 5 and Section 2, more recently, to bring us back to Jim Crow. I guess the good news in your state of Georgia is that the legislature have given up, they've shelved the idea of redistricting as a consequence of Calais, where other southern states have shamelessly rushed in and got rid of about 10 to 15 black legislators before one vote is cast in November.
2: Right, and Georgia has passed on it for 26. They're in special session as we're speaking to deal with 28, though. And the governor did call for a special session for prospective redistricting in light of Calais. And it's not going well for the Republicans. And one of the things that's fascinating about redistricting

0: order that can bring relief to this. And he goes through and says, normally, the federal government will follow the orders, but I have no confidence that that will happen today. The real question is, do the people care enough to stop it? And I think that goes to your question, Ian, is will people get, I mean, at some point, if enough people go very seriously into the streets, you know, I think that's enough to stop anything. Even if there's an effort to call out, martial law, I just don't think that would do it. That's my gut. I didn't get into that either in the book or in the editorial op-ed, because as you point out, it is scarier than what I'm suggesting.
1: Right.
0: So I didn't get into that, but it's not, those are all distinct possibilities. I put in the one that I thought was worse. And I think we just got to focus on this, ability to steal the election at the time, not even, through the gerrymanders and through voter suppression, but really when it gets right down to it, and have people so focused on that, because, no one saw what happened in 2020 coming. You just couldn't believe it, that right. He's doing that. So right. Now we know.
1: Don't underestimate the SOB. I thank you for joining us. We've run out of time, Dave, but I appreciate it.
0: All right, Ian. I enjoyed it. Thank you.
1: And this has been Background Briefing. I'm Ian Masters, and I'd like to thank producers Graham Fitzgibbon and Asher Price. And if you've missed any of today's program and would like to explore our vast archives, you can visit us at backgroundbriefing.org, where we'll include extended interviews searchable by topic and have made it easy for you to sign up for the daily email updates that provide links to resources, articles, and books discussed on the program. 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Bye for now.

Partly cloudy today with a high around 83 and some rain in the morning through late afternoon. Temperatures will drop to 59 overnight, bringing clear weather tomorrow morning. Clouds will roll in Friday afternoon with more rain and a high of 77. 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

0: future that our children deserve to inherit.
1: We're going to do a part two of this conversation, post online at democracynow.org. But in this last 30 seconds, talk about the title of this documentary about you, Shoot the People.
0: Shoot the People is a play on words, obviously, of the real violence that black and brown bodies are having to endure generation after generation, but also of the potential shield that is a lens to bear witness, to say that we were here and we stood up against tyranny together.
1: Misan Harriman, the Nigerian-British photographer, social activist, and Oscar-nominated filmmaker. A new documentary about him has opened this week in New York and also Toronto. It's called Shoot the People. Go to democracynow.org for part two of our conversation. That does it for our show coming up tomorrow, a Juneteenth special with Clint Smith and Rhiannon Giddens. I'm headed to Vermont today. I'll be in Burlington and then Brattleboro, St. Johnsbury, and Montpelier for a documentary about Democracy Now! Called Steal This Story, Please. I'll be with the director, Carl Deal, and my brother, Vermont journalist David Goodman, to see the theaters where we'll be. They're opening for a week there. You can go to democracynow.org. Looking forward to seeing people throughout Vermont. And I'm so happy to be home with Nermeen Sheikh. Thanks so much for joining us for another edition of Democracy Now!
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4: Filmmaking has this power to soften hearts and to win over minds.
5: A docu-series that has the power to change America. Bradman Noah created People of the West to tell the true story of California just in time for America's 250th Independence Day. American history from the indigenous perspective on Unreserved with me, Rosanna Deerchild.
3: Coming up in 5 minutes, right after this from Our Living Lands.
6: This is Our Living Lands, and I'm Jill Freitas. For many coastal Arctic communities, whaling is a key food source and an important way to maintain Inupiat traditions. But this year, in the far north, spring whaling in Utqiagvik is off to a late start because of unusual ice conditions. The Alaska Desk's Eliona Niden has more.
7: Chucky Panichek Hobson has been whaling for about a month before he landed one this spring. He captains one of 8 boats and crews that worked together to catch the first whale of the season.
8: It was definitely a long season. I told my crew at our next opportunity, we're going to take that chance. And that very same next day, we got onto that whale and my crew didn't hesitate to take it, to strike it.
7: By this point, Hobson says Alaska's largest subsistence whaling community has typically landed 10 or more. But this year, Hobson says, the ice edge is rugged, with very few flat spots for pulling up a whale. And there is a lot of young, thin ice, too weak to hold big whales. In fact, when the crews were pulling up the 50-foot whale, some of the ice broke under it. And Hobson thought they were going to lose a lot of the harvest.
8: And once it got to the thicker ice, we were able to get it up. You know, the community coming together, we were able to harvest the whale and get it to the ice.
7: Daxi Moore was one of the hunters who helped the Hobson crew land the whale. He says it has been a challenging season with hunters searching for whales small enough for thinner ice. And he says crews have been sharing the few trails that they managed to build.
9: Normally there's only one or two crews on a trail, but we all had to pile up together this year because the ice conditions are not ideal.
7: Still, the process has been slow.
9: People were getting frustrated, you know, people get hungry for mukdug.
7: Moore says it felt like a blessing when they finally got the first whale.
9: I knew that we were going to catch it. I knew the urgency in their voices, the captains on the radio. It was good to see everybody's spirits flip when Chucky landed that whale.
7: Utqiagvik, like other coastal Arctic communities in Alaska, relies on whaling as a crucial food source and to maintain Inupiat traditions.

0: town has a quota of 25 bowhead whales a year, and residents spend weeks and sometimes months preparing boats for the season, hunting, processing, and celebrating their harvest. Whalers and scientists agree that ice conditions are unusual in Utqiagvik this year. Herman Aksuak, another longtime Utqiagvik whaling captain, said the last time the town landed the whale this late was in 2013.
1: It got pretty close to June because of the ocean current and the wind, and so...
0: Andy Mahoney is a research professor at the University of Alaska Fairbanks Geophysical Institute. His team has been monitoring Utqiagvik ice conditions remotely and on the ground.
2: We have noticed that the ice is rougher this year, certainly than last, but I think what's making it challenging for the whalers right now particularly is where the ice is rough. And there was a lot of new ice added fairly late in the year.
0: Mahoney says that normally young ice forms earlier in the year. Then windstorms push the new ice against the existing shore-fast ice to create ridges. By whaling season, the ice consolidates and thickens.
2: The key part of it is timing. And I think what happened this year was those storms just didn't happen until later in the year, so the ice wasn't super thick, hadn't been there a long time before the whalers started.
0: Mahoney says the shifts in climate also affect the timing of the storms. This winter was quite cold in Utqiagvik, but the Arctic overall is warming faster than the rest of the world.
2: In a warming Arctic, these sort of events are going to become more likely. It's not just the warming and thinning of the ice. Conditions will be more sensitive to a sort of a mistimed storm if the ice is already thin.
0: Back in Utqiagvik, Hobson says that after landing the whale, the crew spent 2 days processing it on the ice. Then they shared some of the harvest with the community, a little taste before the big whaling festival that usually happens later in the summer. Hobson was headed out to the ice again to try to land another whale for the community. He says he really hopes that first whale won't be their only one of the season. In Anchorage, I'm Alena Naidin.
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5: It's one of the most recognizable songs in America, first penned as a poem by Catherine Lee Bates in 1893 and later published to commemorate the 4th of July. While traveling by train, Catherine was awestruck by the amber waves of grain and the purple mountain majesties. America the Beautiful has since become one of their most beloved patriotic songs. It's a good story, one about a revolution and a hard-fought declaration of independence. But Indigenous storytellers like Radbin Noah say their stories are left out of July 4th celebrations, and the filmmaker wants America to face its reckoning.
6: We like to tell stories about ourselves that make us feel good. California wants to tell a story about itself that makes you feel patriotic. It makes you feel like, oh, I'm so grateful to be American and Californian, and here's the beautiful stories that I can sort of rally behind. I think the Indigenous perspective is missing because it's hard history to reckon with.
5: Brad created People of the West, a docuseries that tells the true story of California. The West Coast state was once home to over 100 tribes, including the Luceño. That's what the Spanish called them. But to Brad and his people, they were the Payamkawicham, meaning people of the West. He says if Americans took a hard look at their history, it could lead to a true celebration.
6: While some people might be inclined to celebrate blindly this celebration of our 250th anniversary, I think it's more important now than ever to look at it critically.
5: And maybe that will lead to a better future for everyone.
6: Anything that we want to do in the future, if that can come from an informed place where we know the truth and we're making decisions based off the truth, we'll build a better tomorrow.
5: Dante, Anine, Boujou, hello and welcome. This is Unreserved. I'm Rosanna Deerchild.
7: So most of the time when people talk about the Declaration of Independence and the founding of the United States, they sort of skip over the native part, right? Like we've just been written out of the story of America. But without us, you actually don't know what happened.
5: Cherokee journalist Rebecca Nagel is writing Native people back into American history. First America is a podcast tour across the U.S. Rebecca's first stop, learning what, quote, merciless Indian savages has to do with the Declaration of Independence.
7: According to our founding document, you know, one of the most famous documents in all of human history, the thing that the founders were most upset about was Native Americans.
5: Plus, People of the West is a docuseries that filmmaker Brad Minowa says invites Americans to heal their hard history.
6: America can be a great thing if it can learn from its mistakes and if it can pivot from where we're at right now and being so divisive to being more of a peacemaker and a healer of these hard histories.
5: Today, from sea to shining sea, the true story of Indigenous history in America. July 4th will be a little more jubilant in America. This year marks 250 years since the signing of the Declaration of Independence. You might recall how it goes. We hold these truths to be self-evident, that all men are created equal, that they are endowed by their Creator with certain unalienable rights, that among these are life, liberty, and the pursuit of happiness. But go further down the document, and what you find might shock you. Rebecca Nagel says most Americans don't know the true story of how the United States came to be an independent nation. And so she spent the last year traveling to historic sites across the U.S. to tell it from an Indigenous perspective. Rebecca is a citizen of the Cherokee Nation and the journalist behind a new podcast called First America. Rebecca, welcome to Unreserved.
7: Thank you so much for having me. I'm excited to talk to you.
5: As am I. So, you know, some of our listeners across, Canada, outside of the U.S., may not know a lot about American history. Can you explain what is the Declaration of Independence?
7: Yeah, so the Declaration of Independence is kind of has this mythical status in the United States as our founding document. People have maybe heard quotes from the Declaration of Independence, like all men are created equal, or life, liberty, and the pursuit of happiness. So it's this really kind of beautiful preamble that sort of sets up the founding values and vision of America that a lot of people in the United States still sort of hold out as the vision document. The background is that we're at war with England. So the Revolutionary War has actually already started when the founders sit down to write this out. And the document kind of has two purposes. It's kind of one way to justify on a world stage why the colonies are rebelling against the crown. But it's also a rallying cry for just the citizens of the colonies, you know, to win this war, the founding fathers need regular people to pick up a gun, you know, and fight British soldiers. And so when you read the document, the way it's actually formatted is this long list of grievances against George III, who is the King of England, and everything that he has done wrong and every way that he has wronged the colonies. I actually, like, one of the ways that I think about the Declaration of Independence is kind of like a breakup letter, sort of like that point, at least, like, if the breakup is bad, right, where you tell the other person, like, everything that is wrong with them. And so that's kind of what the founding fathers of America are doing in the Declaration of Independence. So after, you know, they pontificate about these Enlightenment ideals of, the consent of the governed and, what democracy should look like, they just kind of get into a laundry list of complaints.
8: Yeah. And what does the Declaration of Independence specifically say about the relationship between Indigenous peoples and settlers 250 years ago?
7: Well, that's what's really interesting. So most of the time when people talk about the Declaration of Independence and the founding of the United States, they sort of skip over the Native part, right? Like we've just been written out of the story of America. But without us, you actually don't know what happened. And so going back to that list of grievances, there are a lot of historians that think that that list has an order and that basically it's climactic, right? Like, so the last grievance, the last complaint is a thing that our founders were most angry about. And that last complaint contains a racial slur. It calls Indigenous people merciless Indian savages. And so, you know, according to our founding document, you know, one of the most famous documents in all of human history, the thing that the founders were most upset about was Native Americans, you know, and I don't know how much people in Canada are familiar with this, but like the popular story of the revolution is sort of taxation and representation, right? That the King of England was taxing the colonies. We didn't have representation in Parliament, and this was unjust. But when you read the Declaration, that's actually not the main reason. And there's actually a lot of history behind why that complaint is there in the first place.
8: And why would it be left out? Why is that something that they, as you said, skip over? If that's their biggest complaint, you'd think that that would, you know, kind of move up in the little celebration line there.
7: Yeah, right. I mean, I think there's a certain version of the story as Americans that we want to tell, right? And so we want to tell this version of the story where England is the bad guy, we're the good guy. You know, it's kind of David standing up to Goliath, we're the little guy, but we were brave and we loved freedom and liberty and justice. And those were the things that we fought for. And the American Revolution was also a fight over who would control the continent of North America. And so one of the big things that the colonists wanted was land, was more Indigenous land. And for a lot of reasons, but the main one is that basically England had been at war a lot. War is really expensive. Indigenous nations were organized and fighting back against expansion. England didn't want another expensive war with Indigenous nations. And so the crown was basically telling colonists, no, you can't have more Indigenous land. And what that looked like was this order from the king. It was kind of like a royal proclamation, but basically he said, colonists, you can't move west past the Appalachian Mountains. You can't move west past that mountain range. And that angered the colonists so much that actually a backcountry militia attacked British troops, like fired guns on British troops who were going to trade and talk with tribes. And so, you know, we sort of teach the revolution again as being about taxation, representation, liberty, all of these things. But the first time colonists are firing guns at British troops, I think you could argue in some ways the first shots of the American Revolution weren't fired over any of those things, but were fired over Native land.
8: Mm-hmm. And of course, what you're saying is that the term merciless Indian savage is not associated with a good guy image so much.
7: Yeah. I mean, to say that, like, one of the things that united the colonists in their fight against England was racial hostility towards Indigenous people. That's a very different origin story than the story of all men are created equal.
8: Mm-hmm. Ironic. In fact, right?
7: Yeah.
8: What types of historic sites did you visit for this podcast?
7: Oh, that's a great question. One thing I should mention too is that we created the podcast in collaboration with some really amazing Indigenous scholars and historians who really kind of guided our thinking. So all this stuff I've been sharing about the real reason for the American Revolution, I learned from a scholar named Ned Blackhawk, who's Western Shoshone. We also talked to Nick Estes, who's a citizen of the Lower Brule Sioux Tribe. Phil DeLoria, who's Dakota descent, and Maggie Blackhawk, who is Ojibwe. And they're, I mean, I just can't stress enough how amazing their scholarship is. But yeah, we went to a bunch of different places. So we went to Fort Snelling in Minneapolis. We went to the Boston Tea Party Ships and Museum and watched a historical reenactment of the Boston Tea Party. We spent actually a lot of time in Ohio talking about some of the early expansion and wars that happened in the early years of the Republic. I visited the town where actually my Cherokee family lived the summer that the Declaration of Independence was signed, where my family was living in 1776. And during the war, colonial militias actually burned their town to the ground and they became refugees. And so, yeah, we went all over the country to kind of visit different people and also report from those places and tell a more accurate and honestly just the true story of our country's founding.
8: Mm. Was there a site that impacted you the most, perhaps the village where your ancestors lived? What was that like?
7: Yeah. I mean, it was really powerful. I mean, I think what struck me being there is just how beautiful it is. So we, like a lot of Indigenous nations, but we often built villages or towns next to water, next to rivers. And so this town called Hiawassee is next to a river that still carries that name, Hiawassee. But from the town center, so it's kind of in a floodplain, kind of a river plain. But from the town center, I mean, you're right there, the Appalachian Mountains, and they kind of just rise up in a way that's really beautiful. And so you can just kind of imagine what it would have been like to live there. Other visit that was really powerful, we spent a lot of time with the Miamia Nation or the Miama tribe in Ohio and Indiana. The first big war that the U.S. fights is over Miamia land. And to hear about how strongly and honestly, in many ways, effectively, their tribe resisted U.S. expansion. Obviously, eventually the U.S. did expand. But to hear those stories of Native resistance was for me really moving and inspiring.
8: Yeah. So after all the conversations that you've had over the last year, how much would you say the average American knows about the history of Native Americans in America?
7: Oh, I would say very little. Mm. Yeah, no, I would say next to nothing. Yeah, I mean, I think that there's a sense that Indigenous people were here first. I think most Americans know that. I think that the average American thinks that what happens to Native people was wrong, right? That it was bad. But it's sort of treated like this tragic, distant chapter of the American story. It's one of those things where, you know, it happened a really, really long time ago. And, you know, it was really bad that our government did that, but it was a long time ago. And I think most people really don't think that that history affects them. But how our government treated Native Americans became a blueprint, and it became a blueprint that our government used over and over again. And so like one example that we talk about in the podcast is during World War II, when our government wanted to incarcerate Japanese Americans, they actually worked with the Bureau of Indian Affairs to figure out how to do that, because the Bureau of Indian Affairs had experience detaining families and detaining people. And so when our government wanted to build a concentration camp during World War II, it looked very purposely to what it had done to Native Americans. And that happens over and over again in our history. And the way I think about this history is that it's almost like it built these fault lines in American democracy. It sort of maps out these fault lines in our government. And I think we're living through a political moment where those fault lines are actually opening up. And so for me, the big argument isn't you should know this history because history is important. the big argument is you should know this history because actually without it, you don't understand what's happening today. You know, I keep hearing people go to, you know, with the fear of the rise of authoritarianism in the United States, I keep hearing people look to other countries, right? Look to Nazi Germany or Putin's Russia to try to understand, you know, how does authoritarianism exist? How does it take hold? Where does it come from? And we don't actually have to look outside of the United States to learn those lessons. And if we want to understand authoritarianism in the United States, we need to understand the root. And I would argue that that root is what our government did to Native Americans. You know, rounding people up and putting them in a concentration camp isn't how democracies govern. And our government did that over and over and over again. And if we think that our government can do those things and that it would never affect anyone but Native Americans, I think we're all kidding ourselves.
8: And are still doing it, quite frankly, because, you know, while this is a history podcast, you also reference current events like the Capitol riots on January 6th and last year's shooting of Renee Good by ICE agents in Minneapolis. Why are current events like that important in this history podcast?
7: The story of why we talked about Renee Good is actually this almost wild coincidence, but coincidence feels so light for how heavy the content is. But we were actually visiting a historic site in Minneapolis called Fort Snelling with a historian named Nick Estes. And during the Dakota Wars, Fort Snelling was a concentration camp where Dakota people were kept. And that concentration camp was actually just one measure of this entire effort to basically force all Dakota people out of the state of Minnesota. There were mass executions, there were death marches, there were bounties placed on Indigenous heads. People who didn't leave were literally hunted to the ends of the earth, right? And so we're at Fort Snelling, and we're in the car, and Nick gets a call from his wife that ICE had just shot and killed someone. And so we were actually there the day that ICE shot and killed Renee Good. And the next morning, I was back at Fort Snelling, but I wasn't there to tour a historic site. I was actually there to document a protest. And there was a protest happening at the Fort Snelling campus, because it's where ICE is headquartered in Minneapolis today. And ICE is there because it's still federal land. And it's federal land because it was once a military reservation. And so there's this way that the history echoes, right? Where, you know, the same thing detaining people is happening in the same place, Fort Snelling. But it's even deeper than that, because the reason why it's happening there legally goes back to what our country did to Native Americans in more ways than one. And so that's really what we're trying to lay out for listeners.
8: Mm-hmm. Well, it's a really excellent podcast. And finally, Rebecca, what do you hope listeners, you know, will take away from First America besides a much needed history lesson?
7: Yeah, I mean, I think that we're at a really critical moment politically in the United States. And I think a lot of people are looking around for an answer to a big question, which is how did we get here? Like, how is this happening in the United States? How did we get here? And a lot of the explanations that I've heard, you know, that we're seeing this rise in authoritarianism because of, you know, the YouTube algorithms, or men are lonely, you know, or the economy. To me, all those reasons feel almost kind of too shallow or inadequate. And I really believe that the root of our current political crisis is in our history, and is in the history of what our country did to Native Americans. And I think if we don't try and pull this political trend out at the root, it'll be kind of like chopping off the head of a weed. It'll only grow back stronger. Yeah. And so I think that my main thing that I hope that listeners come away with is an understanding of how we got here as a country, because I think without that, we'll never find our way out.
8: Rebecca, thank you so much for your time today.
7: Yeah, thank you so much for having me.
5: Rebecca Nagel is a citizen of the Cherokee Nation. She is a journalist and the host of a new podcast called First America. This is Unreserved on CBC Radio 1, Sirius XM, U.S. Public Radio, and Native Voice 1. I'm Rosanna Deerchild. Today, the true story of America, how Indigenous creatives are revealing their side of history. Still ahead, imagine having to build a model of one of the most traumatic pieces of your history with sugar cubes. As a child, Brad Manoa had to do just that. In California, Spanish missions date back to the 18th century, and the classroom project that helped tell that piece of history became one of his inspirations.
6: One of the big projects that you do in fourth grade is to build a diorama of a mission, and usually you do out of sugar cubes. So in my case, I made a sugar cube diorama of a mission, and it was meant to sort of celebrate that era of time and kind of romanticize it. And I read an article recently that said literally they sugarcoated that part of history with these sugar cubes. We knew that that wasn't the true, complete history of California, but that's not what was taught in the schools.
5: Brad Manoa on the new docuseries, People of the West. Taking us there, new music from Shawnee Kish. Coming off her first full-length album, Ride at Dawn carries on themes of sexual identity and the reclamation of Shawnee's Haudenosaunee heritage. She says this song is an anthem to bring people together at a time when the world seems more divisive than ever. This is Shawnee Kish with her latest single, Ride at Dawn.

0: That is Shawnee Kish with Ride at Dawn. The United States of America spans thousands of kilometers across the Western Hemisphere. Roughly the size of the entire continent of Europe, every territory holds its own culture, history, and stories. Yet we rarely hear from those who have lived on those territories since time immemorial. What we currently call California was once home to hundreds of tribes, and a new docuseries aims to bring those voices forward to tell the true story of America. Brad Manoa is the creator and producer of People of the West. He's a member of the Toshavo clan of the Pechanga Band of Indians in Temecula, California. Brad, welcome to Unreserved.
1: Rosanna, it's a pleasure to be here, and thank you for having me. Really appreciate this platform.
0: It's a beautiful series, but sometimes difficult to watch because you know these are true histories of indigenous nations across Turtle Island. Why did you want to make this series?
1: Yeah, so, in California, they teach California history in fourth grade. And when I was coming up in fourth grade, that was at a time where one of the big projects that you do in fourth grade is to build a diorama of a mission. And usually you do out of sugar cubes. So in my case, I made a sugar cube diorama of a mission. And it was meant to sort of celebrate that era of time and kind of romanticize it. And I read an article recently that said literally they sugarcoated that part of history with these sugar cubes. We knew that that wasn't the true complete history of California, but that's not what was taught in the schools. But years later, my wife and I, we have six children, and they were coming up through the same school system and being taught the same romanticized, idyllic, whitewashed version of history, not the true version. My oldest daughter was taken on a field trip to our local mission. And on that field trip, as this fun activity, they had them all make adobe bricks to give them a keepsake and something fun to do. And for us, that's akin to like slave labor, forced labor. And to have Native kids taken to a mission and being made to do that same labor that their ancestors were forced to, that if they tried to run away, they were tortured or killed. There's something out of an alignment here. And I had read a book recently at that time by Deborah Miranda called Bad Indians, where she equates missions in California to plantations in the South and concentration camps in Nazi Germany. And I was just thinking, what would the outrage be if we were taking kids in the South to plantations to pick cotton as this fun activity? You know, it would be, there would be terrible outrage. But in California, nobody seemed to mind. And my second child, he was taken to a gold mining camp where they dressed him up like 49ers, and they taught all about how brave and adventurous the settlers were that came to California during the gold rush, with zero mention of the apocalyptic nature of that event for the Native people. But the most outrageous was my youngest son. This is just a couple years ago. He had this traveling assembly come to his school, which is just a mile or so from our reservation in Temecula. And they had all these kids play different people in California history in this sort of assembly. And so at a 3.5-hour assembly, there was a 2-minute portion where they taught the Native history before European contact. And he brought this darker skinned girl up who was not Native, and he put beads on her and he started playing flute music. And then he taught her to pantomime that she was rowing a canoe. And so she's up there doing that. That's the scene. And then the educator sort of went into this like movie trailer voice and was like, long ago in California, before Europeans made contact, there were Native people on this land. And he started talking about how they hunted and gathered and the life before European contact. But it was only a couple minutes. The next guest was Junipero Serra, who was one of the missionaries that founded all these missions up and down California. And then he turned into like a super fan of this guy. He was geeking out and asking him questions as if he was a celebrity. And he spent about 10 to 15 minutes on him alone. And then he turned to the girl who played the Native girl and he said to her, and at one point you tried to burn his mission down. Now, what do you have to say for yourself? And then the whole class started booing. And then the girl, shrugged her shoulders and said, "I don't know." And the teacher was like, "That's not very nice, is it?" And that was my son's educational experience about the indigenous perspective, the native history of California. And I was just like, something is grossly out of alignment here. And at that point in time, I started reading all these books: Bad Indians, We Are the Land, California, a Slave State, Murder State, An American Genocide, just trying to get my hands on everything I could about California history and what happened here, but from the native perspective. And then I realized, man, it's a lot to ask anybody, no matter what your attention span is, to wade through these thick, academic, heavy books. And I thought the way to communicate this should be through some kind of premium, prestigious media series that takes you through it all, but not in like a boring, you know, we can't have people watch it and get heavy-eyed and start to snooze. It has to be compelling and grip them, you know, from beginning to end. So that's how it all came about.
0: So as you were, you know, building these sugar cube histories, how do you think, you know, that translated into Californians understanding their history and that history that's missing? What do they think happened?
1: It's funny you say that, because before we got funding for this series, I was a fellow of the Native American Media Alliance, and they gave us the opportunity to pitch our series to multiple studio heads and executives. And in one of those pitches, I went through my whole spiel, and the executive at the end, she stopped me and said, "I have to apologize. I was born and raised in California, and I came up through the California education system, and I didn't even know there were natives in California." That tells you right there, in a nutshell, of how important these stories are. She didn't even know we existed. All of her media representation for natives came from the East, from our beautiful relatives to the East. But through Hollywood and stereotypes and Westerns and stuff, she didn't even know there were natives in California. And then it trickles into actual real life policy. And in these efforts that we have to defend sacred places, for example, our tribe went through this crazy, terrible land use battle. And this mining company, Granite Construction, wanted to mine one of our most sacred mountains, like our Garden of Eden, the place where we believe the first funeral in history ever happened. They wanted to mine that mountain for aggregate, not even for our community, but to send to San Diego. And we tried to testify at these hearings, this mountain is sacred to us. And we even told our creation story publicly for the first time ever. And their response was to hire a non-native expert from out of state who never spoke to the tribe to come in and refute what we were saying and say, "I respectfully disagree. This mountain essentially is not sacred to them. They're wrong." And everybody in the room threw their hands up. And so a lot of people say, "Well, look, this happened long ago. It doesn't affect you today. Well, like, why is this history important? Like, you know, let's just get over it and move on." But that's the kind of thing that we're wrestling with. We're trying to protect this mountain. They were going to mine it for 75 years. Every 15 minutes, you're going to hear this dynamite going off where they're blowing this thing up. And we're trying to say no. And it could all be solved if everybody had foundational knowledge of true California history. You know, there's plenty of other places they could go for aggregate, but that to us was sacred. And if they understood that, we could build a better community. You know, there'd be a better future for all of us if they had this as foundational knowledge. Yeah. So,
0: why do you think the indigenous perspective is missing in that history?
1: I think it's because we like to tell stories about ourselves that make us feel good. When I was coming up, and what I saw with my kids is California wants to tell a story about itself that makes you feel patriotic and makes you feel like, "Oh, I'm so grateful to be American and Californian. And here's the beautiful stories that I can sort of rally behind." I think the indigenous perspective is missing because it's hard history to reckon with, and it makes people uncomfortable. We don't like to feel uncomfortable. You know, we like to feel good. And so there's been this terrible whitewashing of the history so that everybody who learns it can sort of feel good and feel proud. And I am of the mindset that the truth shall set you free. And if you know the truth, then you can learn and move on and heal. And it's all based in reality. I think that's one of the reasons why the Indigenous perspective is missing a lot of the times.
0: You're listening to Unreserved on CBC Radio 1, Sirius XM, U.S. Public Radio, and Native Voice 1. I'm Rosanna Deerchild. My guest today is Brad Minowa, the creator and producer behind People of the West. The docuseries is meant for the screen, but also the classroom. Back in 2021, California signed a law that requires every high school student to take an ethnic studies class. People of the West is now part of one ethnic studies curriculum at a high school in Temecula, California. And Brad says his team is working with the Department of Education to get the series into every school in the state.
1: For the longest time, other people have told our history. And it's not always a bad thing. Like Benjamin Madley, for example, he wrote this book, An American Genocide. He defines genocide, and then he details and makes an argument for why that term, genocide, can be accurately used in California. And that reference was invaluable to us. He's a real ally, and he did a lot of good work. But it's told from a non-Native perspective, so a lot of people were critical of that. Like 99% of our series is told from California Native scholars, PhDs, historians, culture bearers, linguists. And because of that, there's an authenticity and there's an expertise that you wouldn't get from non-natives. And there's a passion and a ingrained thematic sense of survival and resilience, right? Because they all exist because of what our ancestors went through. And our collective voice together is louder than any of us could be on our own.
2: For the Payam Kawicham, the first person to be born is the sand, is the land. And that sand and that land is a relative. They have a spirit. And this included all of our plants, all of our stones, our rocks, all the minerals. They're treated just like we treat people today. You need to care for the land, and then the land will care for you.
3: Our creation story is...
0: The series includes several origin stories or creation histories. Why did you want to include those origin histories, those creation stories from an Indigenous worldview in the series?
1: So ask any tribe in the world, let alone California, if any of their sacred places have come under threat by development, by some corporation or government or agency, and the answer will always be yes, 100%. In California, these places are threatened left and right, up and down the state. And we're constantly trying to say and explain to people that mountain isn't just a mountain. Like in our case, literally Earth Mother laid down and became that mountain when she gave birth to every living thing. So if you're going to blow it up and take it for aggregate, for us, it's a sacred being. When we tell our creation histories, it helps people understand what those landmarks, what those features are, what the land is for us. It's something that's supposed to be conserved and protected, and we're supposed to have this reciprocal relationship with these places. If we take a little, we give back so that it can sustain itself. And I wanted everybody that watches the series to have a foundational knowledge that these places to us are much more significant. And also, if you look at creation stories from other, like, more prominent religions like Christianity, it all starts in Genesis with these origins. And it helps establish for Christianity in that sense why everything exists and what our place is in the world and what our purpose is meant to be. And I wanted people to understand on the same level, Native people in these tribes, we all have our own version of that creation history that should be taken on the same level as any more dominant creation's history.
0: Right. You know, it's one thing to learn the history of a place, but you've done something really beautiful and interesting and expansive with the, you know, the dramatizations that you've included in the series. It really brings it to life. Why did you want to reenact some of those historic events?
1: you know, I grew up watching films as this little, like, as you can tell, like a light-skinned Native person living on a reservation. And I'm running around with all my cousins and relatives trying to figure out what my identity is. And I'm watching films like Dances with Wolves and Last of the Mohicans and whatever was out there at the time, right? That's all I had access to. But I was never seeing our people represented at all. And I was seeing Hollywood's version of the story. But I've always longed for that. I've always wanted to see our people represented and our stories represented on the same level as any premium Hollywood, you know, top tier production. And so for me, it was important not to just have talking heads with archival and not to just do pantomime reenactments like you'll see sometimes on some History Channel shows where actors are sort of pantomiming what's happening while a voiceover is taking you through it. I wanted scripted dialogue. And on top of that, I wanted anybody who watched to relate to these people as real human, not just people in the past. So what we did in every episode is we drove the narrative from a mother's perspective. When I think of my mother, I'm extremely fond of her and all the lessons she taught me. And the thought of her suffering in any way devastates me. And so I wanted to... We wanted people to connect in a real way and be like, oh, that's like what my mom would do, or that's like, you know, what my uncle would do. And so the reenactments, that's how we kind of try to drive some of those emotional moments.
0: Yeah.
1: And I find that it's this perfect hybrid of, somebody told me the term recently, edutainment. It's this perfect hybrid of education and entertainment.
0: Good word. Get that in the dictionary immediately. Is there one, you know, particular event that you think or hope will be, you know, most impactful on viewers?
1: Well, the most relevant, I think, is episode 10, because we're talking about the present day and what the future could be like. And we're trying to bring awareness to non-Native viewers. Like, one of the most important things was not to just preach to the choir, right? Not to keep telling these stories to Native people or allies who already know them, but to reach people who never knew this, to reach across the aisle and to reach new people. And so in episode 10, we try to introduce people to the concept of land back, water back, fire back, repracticing our cultural burnings, NAGPRA, calling out some of the universities that aren't giving the remains of our ancestors back, and they're fighting us on that. We talk about food sovereignty, and we showcase a tribe that's planted this beautiful farm, Tamalpak Farms, and what the work that they're doing in sustainability. And we're trying to show what the future could be like if we reintroduce Native knowledge and stewardship and storytelling to the wider world.
0: Speaking of present day, July 4th is just a few weeks away, and that's when America declares its independence once again. How do you typically mark that day?
1: That's an interesting question, because I feel conflicted. Because America has a troubled past, one that we can be critical of. But I'm also patriotic in a sense, that I believe that America can be a great thing if it can learn from its mistakes and if it can pivot from where we're at right now and being so divisive to being more of a peacemaker and a healer of these hard histories. It's by no mistake that we finished and are releasing this thing this year in 2026, America's 250th anniversary. And I think it's because something bigger at play wants us all to reckon with this history, to address it, to know it collectively, and then to move on and fix the mess that was made. And so I think it's more important now than ever to look at it critically and figure out a better way forward. Because if we can make all of our decisions now, anything that we want to do in the future, if that can come from an informed place where we know the truth and we're making decisions based off the truth, we'll build a better tomorrow than if we're making these decisions based off some fairy tale.
0: Mm-hmm. Mm. You recently did a screening of the series. What was some of the responses you got?
1: Oh my gosh, Rosanna. I've had a few screenings in my life as a filmmaker that were impactful and moments, really. But that the night we screened it for my tribe was one of the most amazing, impactful experiences of my existence. I'm sitting in a room, there were just around 600 of us watching episodes 1 and 2. Episode 1, like I mentioned, is First Contact. Episode 2 is all about the mission era, not the sugar-coated version. We tried to get into the harrowing details of that. But we're watching it in this room, collectively, all the descendants of the people who experienced this history. And the only reason we exist today is because they fought and survived and resisted and strategized and got through it. So it made it so powerful. And what we did was we put cameras in the front, facing back on the audience, because we wanted to see their faces so that we could track how different moments were landing. And it was just the most beautiful thing to sit there and watch the footage of them reckon with it. Their brow gets furrowed. They wince. They're emotional. They tear up. They laugh. They smile. It was the most beautiful thing. And then we had this little Q&A after that turned more into a testimonial than them asking us questions. And get this, we had sent episode 6 to a family just to focus test it because they're also boarding school survivors and they come from that. And episode 6 is about boarding schools. Their two boys used to have long, beautiful hair and they cut it off for a variety of reasons. And after they saw episode 6, they came to their mom and they say, "Mom, I want to grow my hair long again." And that feedback alone was worth anything. It told me so much. It was so indicative of the type of impact that I want this to have on Native people and what I hope it can do for non-Natives to help understand our plight. But just knowing that two boys are going to grow their hair long again, like, I call it a success.
0: Yes, absolutely. That's a beautiful success. This has been over 6 years in the making. You've talked to all the tribes in California and got their participation. You've learned about their histories, their creation stories, and what happened to them on that land. How has it changed you?
1: Oh, man. That's a great question. So the people that I work with that got into filmmaking, we got into it because we wanted to have fun doing what we do. I didn't get into it to like change the world, just to be totally transparent with you. I wanted to make like movies like the ones that I saw and to have fun and have big explosions and, you know, aliens and all that stuff. But as we worked on this, it changed me because I realized filmmaking and film and the visual medium of film is the most powerful form of communication on the planet, with the music and the spoken word and the visuals, the optics. It has this power to soften hearts and to win over minds in ways that you can try to do in rooms like we were doing while we were in these hearings trying to protect our sacred places. But when somebody's dug in, they almost can't hear you. But if they can sit in their own way in a dark room and just watch something and go through it, there's an openness that I find. And so it changed me in a way of no longer wanting to use this, the power of filmmaking, to just tell like the fast food version of a story that has no nourishment in it, but to really use it for good and for impact.
0: But you kind of did make a movie with explosions and aliens, just not the ones he thought.
1: Yeah, that's funny. You're exactly right.
0: And finally, how do you hope your film will land with viewers? What do you want them to take away?
1: So we launched on all these social media channels like Instagram, Facebook, TikTok. We just met with a local city council, and one of them said to us, you know, that he heard from some of the other more conservative council members that it's not really an issue anymore. There's not really any racism today. Nobody's really racist anymore. And there was a gasp in the room, like, oh man, is that really the mindset? Do people really think that that is true? If you look at the comments on any one of our posts on Instagram, Facebook, TikTok, you'll see the racism. You'll see the other side saying terrible things like, boo hoo, you should be mad at your ancestors for not fighting harder, and terrible things like that. And then there's this argument back and forth of people debating all of these facts and details. It's just so exhausting. And so I hope that people will just watch this series with an open mind and an open

0: heart. So thank you. Noshen Lovik, we say in our language, which literally means my heart is good. Noshen Lovik. Thank you.
1: Brad Manoah is the creator and producer of People of the West. He's a member of the Toshavo clan of the Pechanga Band of Indians in Temecula, California. That's all our time on Radio Indigenous. This episode was produced by Kim Kasher, Rhiannon Johnson, and Amanda Gear. 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You can also find and follow us wherever you get your podcasts. I'm your favorite cousin, Rosanna Deerchild, coming at you from Winnipeg in Treaty 1 territory.
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4: 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Tectonic covers our shift to a digital future, exploring technology, how it affects us, and what we can do about it. And now, today's episode. Hey, everybody. Welcome to another episode of Tectonic. My name is Mark Hurst. I'll be your host for the next hour. Thanks so much for taking some time out to take a listen. I've got what I hope is a thought-provoking show for you today. It's called The Upside Down World. And I came up with that phrase as I have been hearing people say over the months and over the years as the tech oligarchs have centralized their control of the world, what a topsy-turvy world we're living in. And I thought, based on some things that are happening recently, that's a pretty good place to start as we do a check-in on how things are looking in the world. And so I'm calling this the upside-down world because we're in a time when there are dramatic contradictions at play that are maddening in their urgency and in their perseverance. It's hard to get around these contradictions, and as much as we might want to. And I wanted to walk through some of these and see what you think about what I'm seeing. For instance, we'll get to this. The oligarchs want to treat people as though they are robots. And at the same time, they want to treat robots as though they are people. More generally, if you look at the oligarchs' love for simulation, we could observe that the oligarchs want to treat simulation as if it is reality, and vice versa. They want to treat reality as if it's some grand simulation. And these contradictions, as I said, have some urgency to them because they affect all of our lives. And so I'm not going to propose a fix. If I have time, I do have a potential response that some of us may want to use to cut this Gordian knot. But again, we'll see if we have time for that. But for the most part, for most of the show, what I want to do is just expose what the oligarchs are saying, what the worldview of big tech ends up meaning, what it ends up turning into in terms of these crazy contradictions. And I thought I would start with the promises that we have been hearing for several years now about AI. And you'll see where you

may be able to guess where I'm going. But this comes from a post on Blue Sky that I came across not long ago. And by the way, if you want to see this or any of the sources that I'm referring to on the show today, you can find them all at the Tectonic website, which is tectonic.fm, T-E-C-H, tonic.fm, and then just click the episode link for The Upside Down World. And at the top of that episode page, you'll see an image of this Blue Sky post, and there's a little link to the source if you want to go follow up and see it in its original posting state. But it's from a Blue Sky user named Blair, who writes the following, and these are all in quotes, so as if to say the following. AI will solve Canada's productivity crisis. And I guess Blair is, I'm guessing, based in Canada, but we could apply the U.S. or any country to this, or the world. We could say the AI will solve the world's productivity crisis. Okay, the next one. AI will solve the climate crisis. I've certainly heard that. AI will prevent the next pandemic. AI will strengthen democracy. And finally, AI will expand access to education. And again, all those are in quotes as if to say we have heard all of these things. And Blair finishes this post by saying, I don't know, it seems like it's usually doing the opposite so far. And I thought that was a good fit with this idea of the upside down world. We can think about this. AI, we have been promised, is going to solve the productivity crisis. Really? Are we seeing that people are suddenly more productive, or are we seeing that people are wading through ever more feet and meters of slop and sometimes falling into psychosis or distraction or even addiction? I don't see it solving a productivity crisis. Some people say, well, I knew this programmer who vibe coded a program faster. Yes, of course, there's some narrow uses for this stuff. I've talked about that on the show, but do you see the productivity crisis, if one exists, being solved by AI? No. Let's move on to the climate crisis. Need I go further? The climate crisis I don't see is being solved by AI. To the contrary, what I see is massive super scale data centers contributing to the climate crisis by adding to the carbon footprint, drawing down electricity and water, polluting the air, and adding to noise pollution in communities, disrupting ecosystems, and having all sorts of negative downstream effects in the environment in and around the area where these data centers are being constructed and run. I don't see AI solving the climate crisis. So no, that promise from the oligarchs not only rings hollow, it rings the opposite of what they just said. AI will prevent the next pandemic. Really? Are you seeing lots of health outcomes, public health outcomes due to AI? Positive? I don't see that. AI will strengthen democracy. I mean, come on. I mean, it's like shooting fish in a barrel. AI will expand access to education. All I see is school districts waking up to the problem, or the multiple problems caused by AI, to their students and in the classrooms and for their teachers and administrations and families and communities, and they are kicking AI out. How can we say that AI is expanding access to education when what the educators want is to ban AI? The promise, as I said, it more than rings hollow, it rings upside down. We're living in a world upside down where the promises of the oligarchs about their magic AI platforms is exactly the opposite of the truth. And so I think that may be a good perspective or stance or approach for us as we consider the next promise we hear from an oligarch or some hypey ad somewhere or some splashy access journalist writing some empty bubble of an article in some newspaper or magazine or online site somewhere. Yes, AI is going to do fill in the blank. What we can think is, well, let's turn that upside down, and that is likely to be the reality. So thinking about this, I was thinking, this has been on my mind for a while, this idea that AI and all of this massive
unthinkably large technology investment we've made as a country and as a world in the last several years has not lived up to its promise and, in fact, has made things worse in a lot of ways. And that came to mind recently. I had an experience where I was driving a car from Washington, D.C. back to where I live in New York City. And if you know the route, if you live in the Northeast, you probably know where I was. But if you don't live in the Northeast of the U.S., let me just explain. There's one main route, if you're driving, between Washington, D.C. and New York City. It's called I-95. It's Interstate 95. And part of it is called the New Jersey Turnpike, which is known, has a well-known name. But that also is part of I-95. And I-95 is the main, a very crowded corridor for cars, trucks, vans, all sorts of motorized transport on the eastern seaboard, especially between Washington and New York. And as one would expect, as I was driving north home not long ago, it was crowded on I-95, and I'm trying to drive safe. I'm trying to get home safely. And what I'm about to describe to you happened several times on that drive. Okay, and it's not that long of a drive, maybe 4 hours, maybe 5 hours. This happened at least three times during this drive where I was behind either a car or a truck, and they were weaving slowly back and forth in their lane all the way. So they're, let's say they're in the right lane. They're weaving all the way over to the left, almost coming into the left lane a little bit, and then they weave back slowly and go over the line onto the shoulder a little bit. And they're driving a little bit slower than everybody else. Well, if this was 20 years ago, you know what the immediate conclusion would be. You would say, that's a drunk driver. I mean, this is terrible. There's a drunk driver driving that car or that semi or whatever it is. We got to get around this safely. But being as we are in the 2020s, you can probably guess that those drivers were not drunk. And I will just finish the story that you might be able to have already filled in. I waited until they were on the rightmost part of their their oscillation, and I went into the left-hand passing lane, and I sped up to pass them. But as I passed the driver, I cast a glance over to my right to see what was happening with the driver. And in each case, the driver was fully mesmerized by the surveillance phone in their hand. And when I say fully mesmerized, I'm saying that because I want to contrast that with what you see occasionally when you're driving, or even as I'm walking on the sidewalk in Manhattan. I'll often see this if I happen to glance into a passing car. I'll see a driver looking down at their phone momentarily to probably check their map. Sometimes they're answering a text, which is terrible, but they're mainly sort of kind of watching the road. That was not the case with these at least three drivers. Okay, they, if you can imagine, the steering wheel is right in front of the person's chest, let's say, and the eye line to the roadway is straight ahead. The driver was not looking at the road. They weren't even looking slightly down at the steering wheel. They were looking all the way down at the phone that was in their hand. And they weren't looking up at all. And I saw a passenger car, and there was some other vehicle, either a car or a consumer truck. And then the largest vehicle I saw, I remember this so distinctly, was an 18-wheeler, one of those giant, the largest trucks, one of the commercial industrial trucks. And it was, I won't say the name of the company, but it's a company that I mentioned in my sign-off. And it's a company whose trucks you see all the time on I-95. And this driver was driving an 18-wheeler giant truck up I-95, weaving back and forth because he was fully mesmerized by the surveillance phone in his hand that was in his lap that he was looking down at. One guy that I passed was looking down at the phone in his hand, and he was busy scrolling. I guess doom scrolling, because why look at the road if you're interested in doom scrolling? So I don't mean to belabor this. I just wanted to tell you that personal experience, because that was something that got me started thinking
maybe the investments that the oligarchs have made and have promised so much on the backs of have not created the wonderland that they have been telling us. In fact, maybe it's making things worse. And all I can tell you is if you're driving on I-95 or really anywhere else, be very, very careful these days, because some percentage of the drivers are fully mesmerized and are not looking at all. And I want to add, none of these cars was a Tesla, which claims, it turns out from investigators, not very accurately, claims to have full self-driving. But it wasn't even a car that even seemed to pretend to have full self-driving. These were cars operated only by a steering wheel, and the drivers were fully distracted by their phones. And that's a good metaphor of where we are in the world today. Well, let's think about that idea of people being fully engulfed in the simulated digital world. Maybe they have their face buried in a screen, or maybe the oligarchs are creating simulations that they are presenting to us as a kind of reality. Here I'm talking about, there's a number of examples, but I'm sure you've heard of musical acts. There's Hatsune Miku, of course, is a hologramic virtual performer out of Japan who's done stage shows, and it's all digital. And, you know, if people are into that, that's fine, that's great. But there, it extends from there into startups that are promising to look at video footage and audio footage of dead relatives and to, quote, bring them back to life. They're not claiming, of course, to fully resurrect them, but they're bringing back a simulated avatar of that dead relative that you can then talk with for the first time since they passed. And you see the trajectory that we're on, that Silicon Valley wants to make simulations in a way and present them to us in a way that we'll be fooled into thinking they're some version of reality. To say that you can talk to a dead relative, I think that's really kind of sick, that you're going to bring back a dead relative based on a few seconds of video or audio and to make an AI avatar. I mean, that really does not seem that it's putting us on a path of greater health and healthy relationships. And yet, that's the trajectory we're on. And I don't even mean to dwell on those dead relative startups. I'm working towards something here, because there was a story in the New York Times. This is from June 6, 2026. And again, find this on the Tectonic website in the episode, The Upside Down World. The headline of this New York Times story was, "Busy Executives Have a New Productivity Hack." And I'll just stop there. Anytime you see the word hack, you can almost immediately discount this as though it's going to be full of bro claims about all sorts of stuff. I'm not blaming the journalist or the editor who wrote that headline. I'm just saying that wording, that phrase, productivity hack, immediately puts up a red warning signal for me. And this was no exception. Busy executives have a new productivity hack. Quote, talk to my AI twin. The idea here is that there are multiple companies out there that are not bringing dead relatives back to life. They're not putting virtual avatar musicians in hologram form on a stage somewhere. No, it's starting to come to the workplace, where if you want to talk to your boss, and it's also coming into educational environments, where if you want to talk to your instructor, your teacher, your professor, before you can actually get access to the human being, you have to, quote, talk to my AI twin. So this is where the startup creates an AI avatar. You know, it's basically a large language model that's trained on the writings or the video footage of the boss or of the professor. And then you get to chat with that AI avatar to ask your question, before you get any access to the human being themselves. So here's a quote. This is quoting a lecturer at Harvard Business School who has tried this. His name is Lou Shipley. Teaches more than 500 students a year at Harvard Business School.
and he has limited office hours. So he tried to offer his AI double for student meetings. And here's the quote. I love this. "That didn't go very well," he said. "They actually want to meet me." And it's kind of like, are we really surprised? Are we really surprised that if you're a lecturer or a professor or an educator of some sort, are you surprised that your students actually want to meet you and not some janky AI hologram? Is that a surprise? Apparently it is to some extent, because we need a New York Times article talking about the surprise that some people are finding when they have tried this out. The story continues. And the CEO of a company that makes software for measuring customer sentiment had a similar experience. He trained an AI double with about 2 million words of his content, boy, and was impressed with the result. "I thought this is like magic," he said. "This is really saving loads of time." He envisioned using the AI version of himself to answer pre-sales queries and to respond when someone asked to pick his brain. But here's the reveal. It didn't take off. Quote, he said, "It seems like human interaction is still a thing in 2026. I just love that phrase. These people are coming to this realization after training. First of all, how do you get 2 million words of content out there? But fine, you train a large language model on 2 million words of your content as though that's going to make the simulation of you real enough to your employees or your clients or whoever. And then after putting in all that work and who knows how much time and money and everything else into this AI, and then it turns out, well, how did he put it? It seems that human interaction is still a thing in 2026. Yes, I can confirm to everyone right now that human interaction is still a thing. And if you're an educator, your students actually want to meet you. It's funny, isn't it, that we have to push back on these things. Again, it's an upside down world where we have to say the most obvious things that human beings have known probably for tens of thousands of years, that somehow we have forgotten in the last 2 or 3 years when $1 trillion of spurious investment money has gone into dumb ideas in terms of AI. Not all dumb ideas in AI, but certainly someone who is going to make an AI virtual version of themselves and try to pass it off as good enough a version of the real thing, they have forgotten that human interaction is still a thing. And even that, friends, I'm not trying to belabor, and I'm not trying to pick on the HBS lecturer or the CEO of these guys are perfectly fine to try out new technologies. I'm not trying to pick on them. What I'm trying to point out is that we are on a trajectory. We are on a first, it was the occasional hologram on stage. And then it was some fringe startup saying, we're going to bring your dead grandmother back for you to have a chat with her. And then we see it in some isolated workplaces and a graduate school class here or there. That's the kind of trajectory we have seen for other toxic, bad ideas. Like, for example, facial recognition. Off in the fringes at first, and all of a sudden, it's everywhere. And so what I'm trying to warn us against is that what happens when all of our systems begin to embrace this idea that we can use AI to turn a simulation, and a poorly generated one at that, full of errors and hallucinations and all sorts of underlying, you know, racism and bad data, all of that, passing that off as a version of reality is a very dangerous idea. And what happens when that infects the educational system, the healthcare system, the financial system, the justice system? You know, you can talk to the judge after you go through this virtual AI avatar of the judge. If you think you have, seen a breach of court protocol, please talk to the AI avatar first. I mean, for that matter, we can see this in customer service in a lot of companies already. Please chat with our AI avatar, and if you can convince the AI avatar to pass you to a human, good on you, but otherwise, we're not talking to you. This is the wrong trajectory for us to be on. Again, it's not to say that
there's no possible application for AI. That's not what I'm saying. I'm saying the broad scale application of a spurious idea is going to lead to bad outcomes. And the spurious idea that is creating this upside down world is that we can pass off a shoddy simulation as reality. So I hope that makes sense. Now, one person who has been quite an advocate for this idea, as you know, the simulation, blending simulation or confusing simulation and reality, is Elon Musk. Someone who's been in the news recently because his company SpaceX just recently went public, and on paper anyway, Elon Musk is now worth over $1 trillion. And it's funny, just a few years ago, Elon Musk was worth just over $300 billion. And so in a few short years, Elon Musk's personal net worth has tripled from $300-something billion to over $1 trillion. Has he tripled the amount of value that he is creating? He certainly is promising a lot. He's always promising a lot. But really, has that one individual tripled his worth to the world in the last few years? That's a rhetorical question, by the way. So, but the reason I bring up Elon Musk here is he is someone who has said over the years that he strongly believes that you and I and everyone around us and the whole world, in fact, may be a simulation. The entire world, the entire universe might be a figment of fancy in some digital computer up there in the heavens. We might all be the programmed playthings of some ethereal programmer or video game player. And isn't that cool, friends? And if you buy into that, again, another spurious idea with very dangerous outcomes, if you buy into that, then you can buy into the idea, the completely false idea, that if we're just, you know, possibly just digital simulations, then we can just upload ourselves into the cloud and we can get on a space server that is flying through the galaxy and we can live forever and we can go colonize the galaxy with our mind mutants. None of it makes any sense. None of it makes any sense. It's totally impossible. The book More Everything Forever that I featured recently on the show with author Adam Becker goes into some detail about this. But the other dangerous outcome of that spurious idea, we're all living in a simulation, is that if Elon Musk is a trillionaire and he perceives himself to be all powerful, and he looks at somebody normal, one of the peons like you or me, and he just sees, oh, they're just some digital data, then we are good candidates to be, like any other digital data, to be edited, manipulated, and possibly deleted. I mean, where is the moral dimension of doing anything at all to somebody else who claims to be a human being? Because it's all simulation. So this sort of thinking, all of these spurious ideas, if you see this pattern developing, they are all based on what benefits the oligarchs at our expense. And so we have this idea that this recent paper trillionaire, thanks to this IPO, is now richer than anybody in human history and has this spurious idea. Now, thankfully, there's some pushback against Elon Musk, and Wired magazine covered this recently. There was a story called Massive Effigy of Elon Musk Raised Over Times Square to Protest Grok. And Times Square, of course, is in Midtown Manhattan, not far from where I live, and sure enough, there is this photo in the Wired story. If you can imagine this inflatable effigy, but it looks somewhat true to life. It's a shirtless

0: The National Weather Service in Binghamton has issued a tornado warning for northwestern Schuyler County, southeastern Yates County, northeastern Subic County, until 11 a.m. At 10:26 a.m., a severe thunderstorm capable of producing a tornado was located over Rhymes, or 16 miles southwest of Dundee, moving east at 45 miles per hour. Hazard, tornado. Source, radar indicated rotation. Impact, flying debris will be dangerous to those caught without shelter. Mobile homes will be damaged or destroyed. Damage to roofs, windows, and vehicles will occur. Tree damage is likely. This dangerous storm will be near Urbana and Hammondsport around 10:30 a.m. Tyrone around 10:35 a.m. Dundee around 10:45 a.m. Take cover now. Move to a basement or an interior room on the lowest floor of a sturdy building. Avoid windows. If you are outdoors, in a mobile home, or in a vehicle, move to the closest substantial shelter and protect yourself from flying debris. This cluster of thunderstorms is capable of producing tornadoes and widespread significant wind damage. Do not wait to see or hear the tornado. For your protection, move to an interior room on the lowest floor of a building.
1: I'm really grateful to the group that put this up for passing the word so that people will know what is actually at stake when we allow the economy to enable someone like Elon Musk. The story says this effigy, quote, was surrounded by black banners with statements alleging Grok makes AI child porn and SpaceX owns Grok. Referring to the AI chatbot whose image generation tool was used to make a flood of sexualized images earlier this year. The demonstration was helmed by Safe AI Now, which describes itself as a coalition of faith leaders, family advocates, child development experts, online safety organizations, educators, legal professionals, technologists, and concerned citizens. So good on. What is their name? Sane, S-A-I-N, Safe AI Now. I don't know anything about them other than what I've seen in the Wired article, but I wanted to pass that along. It's good to be reminded that there are, as Fred Rogers used to say, look to the helpers. There are good people out there who are putting time and energy in trying to raise the alarm, trying to do the right thing, and trying to mount some resistance to the oligarchs that are taking over everything with not a shred of ethics or morals or legal guardrails. And so I'm glad to see this effigy was there in Times Square, at least temporarily. You know, it didn't prevent Musk from becoming a trillionaire, but we're planting seeds, friends. We have to wait for these seeds to germinate and to come to fruition. But we're planting seeds by passing the word. So, you know, pass the word about what's happening. Speaking of AI, I said on the show of 2-3 weeks ago, there were a number of graduation/commencement speakers at colleges and universities who thought they would try to be timely and stylish and fashionable and cool and tell the graduates, hey, graduates, AI is going to change everything and you have a great opportunity with AI. And they were surprised to find that the graduates started booing them. One of the commencement speakers being booed not long ago was Eric Schmidt, former chairman of Google, and this was in Arizona, and thousands of graduates were booing Eric Schmidt for talking about AI and hyping it up. Well, there was a nice counterpoint, going back to our theme of turning things upside down. Comedian Ronnie Cheng, who you might know from The Daily Show. He's been in some movies. He's a comedian, originally, I believe, from Singapore, but he's done good work. He was recently invited to give the address to Harvard's Class Day. Now, this wasn't the official graduation. This is the graduation speaker was Conan O'Brien, another comedian. But Ronnie Cheng spoke at Class Day, and honestly, I don't know the difference between commencement and Class Day, but as I understand, there were a lot of graduates and their families at this speech by Ronnie Cheng. And Ronnie Cheng took a very different approach to talking to graduates about AI. And I want to play you a brief excerpt. I edited this. This is all Ronnie Cheng's words, and I think it expresses the spirit of what he was saying. But there were some curses, and there were some digressions that I took out. But I just want to play you maybe 4 minutes of what it sounded like when Ronnie Cheng talked to the Harvard graduates not long ago. This is Ronnie Cheng at Harvard.
2: Well, on the topic of A's, by the way, can I just say AI. It's stupid. It's so stupid. Have you tried using it? It's always wrong. Like, I asked AI what's the fastest way to get from New York City to Harvard, and it told me to take Flixbus. I'm a movie star. Hello, I don't take the bus. A seller only. Look, a lot of other respected graduation speakers and colleges around America are talking about you guys needing to master AI for the future, okay? I'm here to tell you the mission of your generation is to destroy AI. Kill it. And I know there's someone sitting out here right now who's just like, well, you know, what about the use of AI to pioneer breakthroughs in medicine and physics? Well, first of all, shut up, nerd. I'm not talking about that. Obviously, if you're using it for that purpose, you're not the problem. Okay, I'm talking about the accumulation of cognitive debt due to excessive use of large language models, according to a study by MIT published in 2025 in Archive. That's right, MIT. MIT did that study. I guess you guys were too busy giving each other A's. Feel free to boo MIT, by the way. And AI. And yourselves, I guess. Look, this is actually good news, okay? This is why you guys shouldn't be scared of AI. Because I think AI is just gonna end up making mediocre people dumber. Have you heard how dumb people brag about how they use AI? They're always like, hey, did you know that AI can now read my email, summarize it, and draft a response? Yeah, you know who else can do that? Me. I can do that. You can't do that? How useless are you? Untalented people love bragging about using AI to help them draft their speeches and their scripts. But what they're missing is this. The creating is the fun part. The best part of comedy writing is figuring out the puzzle pieces of a joke and getting the self-regard from having accomplished a difficult thing. Why would I want AI to take that away from me? You know what problem I want AI to solve? I want the problem of AI making everything look like shit. I want AI to solve that problem. How about that? I recently tried to introduce my friend to Buddhism through a book called Buddhism Made Simple. It was literally a book about Buddhism made simple. And instead of reading it, he used AI to summarize it in 10 seconds. Believe it or not, he didn't reach enlightenment. Turns out speedrunning Buddhism is completely missing the point. And I know this platitude is almost worthy of AI, but the reason shortcuts to skip to the end aren't always good is because the journey isn't just how we acquire skills. The journey is the point of all this. It is. Look, I know this won't apply to everyone's industry, okay? But I'm just saying, whatever your chosen profession is, please don't let AI rob you of the fun part of it. I think your generation's upcoming battle won't be humans against AI. That's at least 2 months away. It's gonna be people with substance versus people with shallow knowledge. It's gonna be mastery versus faking it. It's gonna be people with good taste versus tacky. I trust you will put in the work necessary to be on the right side of those battles.
1: And that was Ronnie Cheng speaking at Harvard Class Day 2026. telling the graduates that they needed to destroy AI. And I thought giving some very important wisdom, I mean, better than you often get from commencement speeches, certainly better than the ones that are hyping AI, telling the graduates, look, you do not want to rely on AI as a crutch to give you a shortcut. The journey is the reward. I mean, that's how you build your skills. These are the sorts of messages that graduates, I think, should be getting. And it sounded like these graduates understood the significance. I did not appreciate them booing MIT, but I understand that's what they had to do. They're at Harvard. But good on Ronnie Chang for speaking the truth. Another thing that's happening, oh, by the way, if you're just joining, you're listening to Tectonic. My name is Mark Hurst, and the title of today's episode is The Upside Down World. And I'm going through some examples of the contradictions in our big tech-dominated society, where you have these oligarchs that make these nonsensical promises about the utopian fantasy land we're just about to enter into due to AI and all of these amazing digital platforms. And the reality is very different. It's not that the promises are wrong. It's that they are exactly the opposite of what is actually happening. And that has proven to be a helpful approach for me as I have evaluated subsequent promises and hype from Silicon Valley. And I thought I would share it with you. Just keep in mind, we're living in an upside down world. And the issue of surveillance is another example of this. And I could do a whole show just on recent news and surveillance. But one of the oligarchs who has really been making a career of making these promises and delivering just the opposite is the head of Facebook/Meta, and that is Mark Zuckerberg. Now, Mark Zuckerberg recently has been promoting, what is he on now? It's not the metaverse, no. It is now, his new thing is now his spy glasses. So he has this partnership with Ray-Ban where they make surveillance glasses that a lot of news articles have come out that show that these obnoxious guys have been using them to harass women and then upload the footage of the harassment for clicks onto social media, which could very well be Instagram, which is also owned by Mark Zuckerberg. So he's just making money left and right from this. The idea is that when you put on the surveillance glasses, you can record both the audio and the video of everybody around you, getting their images that then get sent to Facebook servers for the same sort of analysis and storage forever that Facebook, like any surveillance capitalist, likes to do. And one of the first questions that came up when Facebook Meta announced that they were working on the spy glasses was, what if Zuckerberg installs facial recognition on the glasses? That would really destroy personal privacy in public, because someone wearing the Zuck specs, the surveillance glasses, could go up to anyone and say, hello, Mark Hurst, or whoever, and pretend like they knew who the person is. But really, it's just the facial recognition and the glasses whispering in their ear, that person's name is John Doe. And when this supposition first came out in the media, analysts, commentators saying, wouldn't that be terrible if Zuckerberg actually launches this? Facebook Meta immediately came out in response, oh, we're shocked. We're shocked that you would even suggest such a thing, that we would put in facial recognition into our glasses. We would never. Well, that was about, I don't know, maybe a year ago. Well, in came Wired Magazine again. Another good scoop from Wired Magazine. And wouldn't you know, this is from June 4, 2026 in Wired. Here's the headline. Meta, by which I mean Facebook Meta, silently added face recognition code for its smart glasses, by which I mean surveillance glasses, to millions of phones. So basically, there is a companion app that you run on your surveillance phone that that talks to the surveillance glasses. And Wired, through some very clever and insightful examination of the code running on this phone app, the surveillance phone app, they found that there was indeed code that Facebook has shipped for detecting faces. So facial recognition is a feature that Facebook has coded up, and they have launched the code. They just haven't activated the feature itself, if that makes sense. So it's sort of like a, I don't know, we could think of it as maybe a ticking time bomb. I mean, the bomb is in place, it just hasn't been activated yet. So Facebook Meta was apparently very embarrassed by this, because the thing that they had promised, we would never do, Wired said, actually, you've already done it. You've done everything except flip the switch to turn this on. And so Wired says that as early as January 2026, core components of this system had been integrated into software distributed to millions of people. This is through their surveillance phones. Though it's not yet enabled, this feature, it's called Name Tag. Get it? Because the phones will then tell you the name of whoever you're looking at. Sits inside the companion app that's been downloaded over 50 million times. There's a EFF researcher who says the feature is not yet exposed to consumers, but it seems nearly ready to go. Meta/Facebook seems to have created the capacity to turn their customers into a distributed surveillance machine. This is really important, friends. Let me just dwell on this just for a moment. The idea here is that if you're wearing the surveillance glasses, it's not simply that you're getting to be creepy and harass people because you can pretend you're their friend because you know their name all of a sudden, although I'm sure the bros and the harassers and all sorts of creepy guys are going to be using it for that. That's not Facebook Meta's primary intent. Their primary intent is to get surveillance data from their customers, much the way Tesla has their cars bristling with cameras and other surveillance sensors so that Tesla can get surveillance data from their customers. That's the game right now in Silicon Valley, is to turn your customers into a surveillance engine so that your customers are willingly surveilling their neighbors, their friends, even their family inside their own homes, surveilling their own kids to enrich the oligarchs on top of these toxic sludge factories in Silicon Valley. That's the idea. That's what Zuck wants. And so because they had been caught in this very embarrassing situation, Facebook Meta, what do? Did they come clean? Did they apologize? No, of course. They got angry. And so Futurism wrote a story, it's also on the episode page, called Facebook Meta has a ridiculous amount of, a different Facebook article. Facebook Meta is furious over bombshell smart glasses revelation. This is from June 8, 2026. And their official response from their PR folks inside Facebook Meta is that Wired Magazine's claims are, quote, sensational. They're misleading. They're dishonest. And someone added, nothing has shipped to consumers and no final decision has been made on what to do here, if anything. Which is kind of a funny phrase. We haven't done anything, number one. And number two, we haven't decided what to do with it anyway. So clearly, with a second statement, you can tell they did do something. And what do you think, that they added the facial recognition software for no particular reason? Can we think of any reason why?

0: The National Weather Service in Binghamton has issued a severe thunderstorm warning for southeastern Seneca County, Schuyler County, southeastern Yates County, southeastern Cayuga County, northern Chemung County, east central Stubeck County, Tompkins County, until 11:30 a.m. At 10:43 a.m., severe thunderstorms were located along a line extending from near Himron to near Cooper's Plains, moving east at 35 miles per hour. Hazard, 60 miles per hour wind gusts and penny-size hail. Source, radar indicated. Impact, expect damage to roofs, siding, and trees. Locations impacted include Ithaca, Newfield, Hector, Cayuga Heights, Starkey, Lansing, Enfield, Campbell, Danby, and Groton.
1: So the way to disrupt that is not to use the Ray-Ban glasses. Don't use the Facebook glasses. Don't buy them. And if you see someone wearing them, tell them to take

0: The National Weather Service in Binghamton has issued a tornado warning for southeastern Seneca County, northern Schuyler County, southeastern Yates County, northwestern Tompkins County, until 11:15 a.m. At 10:46 a.m., a severe thunderstorm capable of producing a tornado was located over Lakemont, or near Dundee, moving east at 50 miles per hour. Hazard, tornado. Source, radar indicated rotation. Impact, flying debris will be dangerous to those caught without shelter. Mobile homes will be damaged or destroyed. Damage to roofs, windows, and vehicles will occur. Tree damage is likely. This dangerous storm will be near Hector and Kaywood around at 10:50 a.m. Trumansburg, Perry City, and Sarasburg around 10:55 a.m. Covert and Tinkhannock Falls around 11 a.m. Take cover now. Move to a basement or an interior room on the lowest floor of a sturdy building. Avoid windows. If you are outdoors, in a mobile home, or in a vehicle, move to the closest substantial shelter and protect yourself from flying debris.
1: Are going to be watching you, tracking you, and feeding back the surveillance data we get on you in the form of ads. That is where all of this started, was the ad stack, starting with Google and soon enough picked up by Facebook. Apple is beginning, Apple is continuing to build their own capacity as a surveillance capitalist. So as I bring up, Google and Facebook, Meta, and Amazon and Microsoft, all of whom are doing this in different ways, we do have to remember to lump in Apple with the rest of them as a surveillance capitalist. So in the few minutes we have left, is there something that we can do to resist? And as I said at the top of the show, there is something that doesn't solve the problem but may cut this Gordian knot for some of us. The idea was expressed by a software developer named Chris Whitaker. He wrote this piece in June 2026. I forget the exact day. And the post he put online was called, "I am retiring from tech to live offline." And it was a scanned image of a typewritten letter that this former software developer had posted on his blog as a final post to say goodbye, thanks for all the fish, and here's why I'm leaving. And what he wrote was, quote, AI was the last straw. He says, have you heard of that island off India where the indigenous population kills any outsiders foolhardy enough to land? They are doing the rest of us a favor by preserving a way of life we may need again someday, or at the very least should not want to see completely extinguished. A reminder, never forget your roots. Here in Pennsylvania, he writes, we have the Amish performing a similar function, significantly less hostile, though still set apart. They bear witness to what was normal for all of us a couple of short centuries ago, horse and buggy, wool stove and lantern. My intent, he says, is to be AI Amish, which means internet Amish. Not 1780, but 1980, Neo Amish. I'm fine driving a car and flipping a light switch, by which I mean they don't make me into something I hate, which AI and doom scrolling do. He says, I haven't used a phone or the internet in my personal life since February to communicate with other humans. I use the U.S. Postal Service, or I maneuver my body into close proximity and vibrate air with my throat. I love it. I want to be part of an alternative society of people likewise inclined. And so there's our possibility, friends. Maybe it's time to go at least partially offline, and as Chris Whitaker says, to maneuver our bodies into close proximity with others and vibrate air with my throat, which is what I have been doing this hour, and I hope you have found some of it helpful. Again, if you want to see pointers to any of the resources that I have brought up today, you can go and find them on the Tectonic website, which is at tectonic.fm, tectonic.fm, and click the episode link for The Upside Down World My email address, if you want to reach me, is mark@tectonic.fm. That's mark@tectonic.fm. And all I can say, friends, is that in this upside-down world, we need some reality. We need some place to stand so we can call a lie for what it is. When we are approached by the bros, by the oligarchs, by the hype masters who come to us with these fantasies that AI and their digital creations are going to change everything, and simulation is going to turn real, and robots, I didn't get to this, but robots are going to have rights like people, and so you shouldn't say nasty things to the robot because that might hurt its feelings, by which they mean you might hurt the oligarch's profit margins. And so robots should have rights like people. At the same time, people need to be treated by robots. After all, we could be living in a digital simulation, and all of us could be just collections of bits that are candidates to be edited or deleted as the oligarch wishes. Do you see the trajectory we're on, friends? We need to dispense with and reject the upside-down world, and instead stand up on our own 2 feet, if I can extend that metaphor, call a lie a lie, and vibrate air with our throat. Until next time, friends, you know exactly what to do. Avoid Apple, abandon Amazon, forget Facebook, and whatever you do, get off Google. And I thought today we could go out. I mean, I needed a song about being upside down, and I found a good one by Jimmy Cliff, World Upside Down. Thanks, everybody, for your attention, and I'll see you next time.

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1: I'm David Lombardo, and you're listening to WCNY's The Capitol Press Room. On today's show, we'll talk with the State Agriculture Commissioner about a request for a federal disaster declaration to help support fruit farmers in New York hurt by an April frost that caused economic losses of more than $30 million. Then we'll play the second part of our conversation with representatives from the Empire State Child Care Campaign, who weigh in on a three-county pilot program trying to achieve universal access to care for young kids. Then we'll revisit a conversation from last month about a Rockefeller Institute report on thousands of dams in New York and consider how best to meet their needs going forward. And finally, we'll replay our interview with the chief medical officer at the State Office of Cannabis Management, who talked about feedback and questions they've received about marijuana from more than 300 young people as part of a listening tour. It's all coming up right here on the Capitol Press Room.
2: From Feature Story News in London, I'm Stuart Smith. The US and Iran have agreed to pause the war with an immediate ceasefire, the reopening of the Strait of Hormuz, and the lifting of sanctions. But President Trump warns military action could resume if new talks fail. The Bank of England has chosen to hold its interest rate at 3.75% due to uncertainty about how long that ceasefire will last and how quickly the economy can recover. And Russia's capital, Moscow, has come under one of the biggest drone attacks during the war so far.
3: Welcome to 2026 Talks, where we're following our democracy in historic times.
4: Thank you, Georgia! Woo! Y'all know I am so proud to be standing here as your Republican nominee for the United States Senate!
3: Hard right Congressman Mike Collins, President Donald Trump's pick for Senate in Georgia, won a primary runoff decisively, heading into a likely bruising and expensive race against incumbent John Ossoff. The Democrat is already pointing to Collins' social media comments described as extreme, racist, and anti-Semitic. Healthcare billionaire Rick Jackson spent more than $100 million of his own dollars to beat Trump-backed Burt Jones in the state's Republican governor's runoff. Outcry is building after FBI agents raided the offices of the Ohio Organizing Collaborative, which runs the state's largest voter registration program. Agents seized documents and equipment and questioned staff. Director Caitlin Johnson sees a pattern of election interference.
5: Whether it's through gerrymandering the districts to draw black and brown people out of power and influence, or, you know, purging people from the rolls.
3: After this raid and the ceasing of 2020 ballots in Georgia, voting watchdogs say they are alarmed by the Bureau's aggressive election actions, which often seem to be based on conspiracy theories. Ranking Senate Intelligence Democrat Mark Warner accuses the White House of injecting politics into national security. The president has paused U.S. Attorney Jay Clayton's nomination to direct national intelligence, Trump's latest bid to force Congress to pass the Save America Voter ID Act. Warner says that doesn't have the votes, and yet Trump is also tying it to a complex and controversial extension of FISA Section 702 spy powers.
6: At 4 o'clock in the morning, the president on Truth Social says not only does he want to pull Clayton back, but he wants to take a voter disenfranchisement law that does not have the votes and make that a prerequisite to signing FISA extension.
3: Meanwhile, the draft Iran deal is sparking questions and some bipartisan criticism. Trump

0: joked Wednesday he'll take credit if it works and blame Vice President J.D. Vance if it fails.
1: This way, if it works out, I'm going to take the credit. If it doesn't work out, I'm blaming J.D. You better be careful, J.D. He's going to turn his plane around.
0: The Obama Presidential Center opens this week on Chicago's South Side. The privately funded campus cements the former president's legacy and the city that launched his political career. The Federal Reserve hit pause on interest rates at Kevin Warsh's first meeting as chairman. The Fed says the economy remains solid despite uncertainty tied to the Middle East conflict, and inflation remains above target and energy prices are adding pressure. I'm Joe Ullery for Pacifica Network and Public News Service. 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
2: Black history is happening every day. It's time to start thinking of it outside of a day or a week or a month. We hope to inspire you by enlightening you with those people and events that should be learned from and forever remembered.
3: Today is June 18th. On this day in 1942, Harvard graduate and prominent radiologist Bernard Whitfield Robinson was commissioned by the United States Navy and became the first black officer. It is believed that his recruiting officer assumed that he was white. After it was discovered that he was black, the Navy Office of Personnel tried to get rid of Robinson, but failed.
2: Achievements and events are not confined to the past. Make sure to etch your own path in the pantheon of human history. This has been Black History Month 365, BAM 365, where you find every day Black history is made.
4: Partly cloudy today with a high around 83 and some rain in the morning through late afternoon. Temperatures will drop to 59 overnight, bringing clear weather tomorrow morning. Clouds will roll in Friday afternoon with more rain and a high of 77. 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

0: This spring, Governor Kathy Hochul requested a federal disaster declaration for fruit farmers in New York who saw their operations impacted by frost conditions in April following an early bloom. The state estimates these producers have an estimated economic loss of more than $30 million, and a disaster declaration from the U.S. Department of Agriculture would allow them to apply for low-interest emergency loans. For more on this situation, as well as a look at disaster declarations in agriculture more broadly, we're joined on the Capitol Press Room by Richard Ball, a Schoharie County farmer who is also the commissioner for the State Department of Agriculture and Markets. Welcome back to the show, Commissioner.
1: Thanks so much for having us back. Appreciate it.
0: Well, it's our pleasure. So I'm familiar with disaster declarations from the federal government that might say help a community rebuild after flooding or help homeowners after a tornado comes through and rips up their neighborhood, but I was not aware of requests for a disaster declaration from the U.S. Department of Agriculture. So in your decade plus running the State Department of Agriculture and Markets, what types of events may have led to these requests, and how common does the USDA grant this type of disaster declaration?
1: Unfortunately, it happens fairly often. Sometimes it's a snow event where we've had, for example, you remember Buffalo getting 7 feet of snow on a couple of occasions and barns going down and livestock being lost, things like that. Sometimes it's a tornado. Sometimes it's a flood event. But unfortunately, we're generally looking at a disaster declaration somewhere in New York State a little more frequently than we would like. Probably averages one a year, maybe. Sometimes there's a couple in one year.
0: And I know that in the aftermath of the April frost, you visited some of the Hudson Valley farmers in early May to see firsthand kind of the damage that producers were facing. So in this case, what sort of loss was there? Is it just that crops are ruined and are not going to be able to produce anything meaningful, or is there other damage that they're reckoning with?
1: Largely, it's fruit loss, you know, because upstate New York in the Albany area, we had a, you'll remember, a few days in April when we hit 80 degrees, mid-80s. In the Hudson Valley, specifically the lower Hudson Valley, they were in the upper 90s. So many of the fruit blossoms present at the time really came out a little more into bloom. And unfortunately, on April 20th and the subsequent day, they had 23 degrees and 24 degrees in temperature at a time when the fruit was very vulnerable. And so the losses down there are anywhere from 100% loss to maybe 80% losses in a certain area. I would point out that it was even worse in some regards in New Jersey, Pennsylvania, West Virginia, Virginia, and Maryland, and Delaware as well, because, again, their fruit was just that much more advanced, so much more vulnerable to a cold night.
0: And in this case, it's my understanding that a disaster declaration would allow impacted farmers, if one is declared, to apply for low-interest emergency loans. Is that the only type of relief that comes with a disaster declaration, or does the federal government make grants or other assistance available if there's a disaster declared?
1: Yeah, there's a couple of things that go on there. If there's some indemnification, if there's actual loss of tree or plant, as a result of the cold, there's some indemnification that can happen. Largely what happens is there are access to low interest loans, which in this financial situation would be attractive to farmers. But the other thing that happens is when you've documented the damage and the Farm Service Agency has it, there's an opportunity for Congress, in many cases, to do an ad hoc program. Part of a bill, they may add disaster assistance for, you know, a region that may come 6 months or a year later, but there can be an ad hoc bill put through Congress to actually help growers in this area.
0: And without a federal disaster declaration and without, say, low interest loans or, like you just mentioned, a bill from Congress, what other supports are there for farmers in the aftermath of a disaster declaration? Are there state programs they can turn to? Are there private insurance options that farmers typically utilize?
1: in the apple industry, apple crop insurance is fairly common. Not all farmers take advantage of that, but given the vulnerability, particularly of the fruit crop in New York, many of our apple producers do carry crop insurance. It's got some limitations. You know, if you have some fruit, haven't lost all of it, you know, you've got those kind of issues to parse out. But many of our apple producers do have crop insurance. And we've learned some things that could be better in the crop insurance world with our apple producers as a result of this disaster as well. So their crop insurance guidelines are largely put in place by USDA and RMA, a division of USDA. So we're going to look at some ways and some recommendations to USDA to perhaps improve the way the coverage is carried for our apple producers.
0: Well, before we move on, let me reintroduce you. For listeners just joining us, I'm David Lombardo, and this is WCNY's The Capital Press Room, and we're speaking with Richard Ball, the Commissioner for the State Department of Agriculture and Markets. So the request for the disaster declaration was formally submitted on May 20th. What's the status of that request as we talk about a month later on June 16th?
1: We understand it's at USDA and being reviewed at this time. I want to point out, as I mentioned earlier, that a number of states were hurt by this cold night. We had 23 and 24 degrees. West Virginia and Virginia tell me they had 19 degrees, and their fruit was further advanced. Not just apples, but cherries, own fruit, peaches, and some grapes. So we're looking at all of the above, and in addition to New York submitting its letter requesting disaster declaration of the secretary, all the other states have done so, and together we all wrote a letter requesting that the region be declared a disaster as well. So we're kind of reinforcing with the commissioners, secretaries, and directors in these states that it's an important thing for the secretary to consider. I have every belief that she will.
0: Well, what happens in the interim before a declaration is potentially made or before loans are actually delivered? What are farmers doing? Are they seeing or having to grapple with a loss in revenue? Or because we're talking about, say, apples in some cases, this wasn't going to be an issue until harvest season in the fall, and thus they're not dealing with any sort of economic hardship yet?
1: You know, every farmer, every farm is a slightly different situation. Some of them are pick-your-own operations. Some of them will be able to buy apples from another grower outside our region to be able to service their customers. Some are repackers and shippers, and in many cases, they're hurt the worst because they don't have a crop to sell and pack. So it affects everybody in a slightly different way. But right now, they still have to

0: The National Weather Service in Binghamton has issued a tornado warning for southwestern Cortland County, northern Tompkins County, until noon. At 11:13 a.m., a severe thunderstorm capable of producing a tornado was located near Taconic Falls, or near Ithaca, moving east at 50 miles per hour. Hazard, tornado. Source, radar indicated rotation. Impact, flying debris will be dangerous to those caught without shelter. Mobile homes will be damaged or destroyed. Damage to roofs, windows, and vehicles will occur. Tree damage is likely. This dangerous storm will be near Groton and Freeville around 11:20 a.m. Cortland, Homer, and South Cortland around 11:30 a.m. Virgil and McGraw around 11:35 a.m. Take cover now. Move to a basement or an interior room on the lowest floor of a sturdy building. Avoid windows. If you are outdoors, in a mobile home, or in a vehicle, move to the closest substantial shelter and protect yourself from flying debris.
1: Areas that you feel is free of political concerns, and that federal officials don't necessarily look at who was impacted and who maybe that region might vote for.
2: Well, I would hope there's no political consideration whatsoever. Farmers who are red farmers or blue farmers or independent farmers all get hurt by cold the same. And food has really got to be agnostic about this. You know, it's a matter of paperwork. In some cases, the Farm Service Agency, which is the USDA representatives on the ground in New York, sometimes they need to collect some data and have reporting and demonstrate the level of loss that's in the state. But I would hope that there's no political consideration here whatsoever.
1: Hope, but from your experience, does it seem like this is ever entangled in politics? I mean, you've got 12 plus years now running Department of Ag and Markets, so you've seen all sorts of administrations in the White House.
2: I have never seen a political implication to a disaster in my history.
1: In terms of other disasters this year or more recently, what's been the experience with, say, the Trump administration, this latest go-around? Have they granted any disaster declarations for New York's agriculture sector?
2: That's a great question, and the answer is yes. Last winter, if you remember, we had an extraordinarily cold winter. We saw Long Island Sound freeze up. And we didn't realize it until after the ice began to melt on the Sound, the damage that was happening to the aquaculture industry down there. Principally oyster farmers, shellfish farmers who saw their nets and their traps and their crop actually be pulled away and loosened up from their moorings by the movement of ice. And Commissioner of DEC and I went down to look at the damage and talk with the aquaculture industry. And principally, oyster growers were hurt the most. But at that time, we requested a disaster declaration. The governor put it in and was granted fairly quickly. So we have had a history of success in this regard.
1: Well, unfortunately, that's all the time we have for this conversation. We've been speaking with Richard Ball. He's Commissioner for State Department of Agriculture and Markets. Commissioner, thank you so much for making the time. I really appreciate it.
2: Yes, great questions, Dave. Thank you.
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0: I'm David Lombardo, and this is WCNY's The Capitol Press Room. And we're continuing our conversation from earlier in the week about childcare initiatives that were in the state budget as well as proposed for the end of the legislative session with two members of the Empire State Campaign for Childcare, Marina Marku O'Malley and Dee Dee Hill. To hear the full conversation, check out capitalpressroom.org or wherever you download your favorite podcasts. Well, in addition to the billions of dollars for childcare subsidies, the governor is also pushing through a pilot program in, I believe, three counties across New York, Dutchess, Monroe, and Broome. There's been some skepticism about childcare pilot programs in the past, the idea of, say, the tri-share model of businesses, the state, and parents. And so I wonder, what sort of enthusiasm or optimism is there around this pilot program, which is supposed to continue or advance the idea of universal child care for kids up to age five, although I think this is focused at kids 0 to 3?
1: We are choosing optimism about these pilot projects.
0: Because otherwise you'd be forced to go home and drink.
2: Yes.
1: And here's why. These pilot projects outside of New York City, as well as 2K in New York City, represent one of the first times that the state has moved beyond the limitations of the Child Care Assistance Program, which is available only to families, you know, that meet income limits and activities and immigration status tests. These pilots, they move us in the right direction towards the vision that we all share, which is child care for all, like pre-K, like K-12 education. I will say that we don't like the term pilot. We all know how to get to universal child care, and so we think of them as bridge projects. And we're really hopeful that each year there will be more communities who are pulled into these, you know, sort of pilot models. And then, and as universal expands, we get to start shrinking the means-tested child care assistance program with all of the bureaucracy that comes with that.
2: And we're hopeful that since this was an idea from our roadmap to universal child care that the governor liked and took and adjusted and put in her executive budget, that she will look at that roadmap again and maybe make adjustments to take the other steps that we are proposing that we put out in November. So that's why we're choosing optimism.
0: Well, this pilot program, though, as my understanding, comes with a price tag of about $60 million, which I have to imagine is on the lower end of some of the things on the roadmap. So are there other small plate type choices on this menu that the governor could choose from? Or is she going to have to start ordering large plates soon that have a bigger price tag but might be more filling, if I continue my menu metaphor?
2: This is just like an appetizer of the appetizer,
0: sure.
2: Right?
0: It's like, are there other starters to consider? Or at this point, are we just left with big plates?
2: What is it? What do we say in New York? Either you go big or you go home?
0: Mm-hmm.
2: Isn't that? We have to go big.
1: And we can continue to eat some appetizers along the way that really that really drive equity.
0: Dee Dee loves a good tapas place.
1: I really do. Lots of little plates. So also on our wish list is to increase the child care assistance rate for children with disabilities and developmental disabilities. There was a bill that didn't have enough time to make its way through the process. There's also a really important bill that almost got across the finish line that would finally end the practice of tying child care assistance to the exact hours that a parent works. And this really makes
0: That's been vetoed in the past, though, right?
2: Three times?
1: Yeah, it's been vetoed. And we think that in this year, this is a year where maybe we would have seen a different outcome.
2: And in the vein of universal childcare is the elimination of minimum earnings, that requirement that parents actually have to make minimum wage to access assistance, which is, I can't think of a word to say out loud here, appropriately. It's not a good practice for New York. It's something that we absolutely have to end, and so that all the families, particularly those that need it the most, actually have access to the program.
0: What about the way these programs are run and administered? Is there anything that can be done to potentially lower the regulatory costs so that we're not just talking about spending more money to increase access? Is there anything, what with the governor's focus on cutting red tape, that could make childcare access more accessible moving forward?
1: We have a bill that's being carried by Senator Baskin and Assemblymember Clark. It's called the Child Care Reform Act, and it would shift administration of the Child Care Assistance Program from the county level to the state. The counties would still play a role in enrollment and some of the on-the-ground activities, but this would really address the issue that we're seeing right now with the child care assistance wait lists in some counties, not in others. There's real inequities in how the funding flows. We also see it as a really critical step for creating the infrastructure for universal child care. We're not going to be able to build universal child care if we are still having 57 counties in New York City administering the program. And there would definitely be saving and also an elimination of some red tape.
0: Going apparently hand in glove with the emphasis on child care is the emphasis from the governor as well as New York City Mayor Zoran Mamdani for pre-K, 3K, and now 2Care. What are you guys looking for on those fronts, and do you see them as part of a broader continuum of care?
2: Yes, the answer to that is yes. We would love to see a continuum of care and education from zero to 12th grade, to be honest. And we think that pre-K has an enormous role to play here. Pre-K for four-year-olds outside of New York City is not quite universal. It's a joint endeavor between school districts and community-based organizations, so child care providers. Mm-hmm. And the same applies for three-year-olds in the cities that have it outside of the city. This past budget had a really important step for the UPK rates. For many, many years, those school districts that were early adopters of pre-K were penalized or frozen at lower rates. Now, the minimum rate for a four-year-old is $10,000 or their selected foundation aid amount, whichever is more. And for our school districts that have had pre-K for a while, that is a very good step forward. And for all school districts, this is a really good step forward, because that was often what you heard for school districts not implementing a pre-K program, is because the rates were not enough. Who can actually do a pre-K program with $5,400 per kid? So that is one thing that is very important that has happened, something we proposed again in the fall as a campaign. Investing more in pre-K and making sure that it happens statewide, and as the promise, as the commitment has been made in the budget by 2028 for four-year-olds, hugely important. We also have to think about how to increase the investment in childcare so that the workday doesn't end at 3 o'clock, right? That school ends. So we need to have places for the kids that are in pre-K somewhere to go afterwards. So having this mixed delivery system that we have allows a lot of families that have access to pre-K, to universal pre-K, keep their kids in the programs that are not in public schools but are in community-based organizations, keep them there for the afternoon, accessing either CCAP or paying out of pocket. This is a good model to continue to implement, unless we make pre-K, in some cases, the K-12 day 7 to 6, like they have a lot in a lot of places, and full year. There's a lot of things you can do there. So we truly believe in the continuum of care and education and the investment of pre-K. We don't have the infrastructure outside of New York City to expand access by age like they have in New York City, or like they're building in New York City, because New York City has most of their three-year-olds in programs. So we have to continue this collaboration, for lack of a better word, I guess, between the school districts and the community-based organizations, and the mixed delivery system that allows families the choice of where to keep their kids and what works for them. What works for one family might not work for another family.
0: Well, unfortunately, that's all the time we have for this conversation. We've been speaking with Marina Marku O'Malley, co-executive director of the Alliance for Quality Education. Thanks for visiting us, Marina.
2: Thank you for having me.
0: And we've also been hearing from Dee Dee Hill, vice president of policy at the Schuyler Center for Analysis and Advocacy. Thanks as always, Dee Dee.
1: Thank you.
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0: I'm David Lombardo, and this is WCNY's The Capitol Press Room. We're revisiting a conversation we recorded in the spring about a report from the Rockefeller Institute of Government, which examined the state of the thousands of dams in New York. We spoke in the studio with two of the report's authors, Laura Rabineau, the organization's director of research, as well as Matilda Scott, a policy analyst with the Institute. I want to start with this idea that people might have in their mind's eye about dams, which probably ranges from the Hoover Dam to a Beaver Dam. So, for starters, can you walk us through the variety of dams that litter the Empire State, including the number, the age, and I guess the sizes that are out there?
1: Sure. So we have about 6,000 dams in New York State. That's what we have recorded. There are likely a number of other dams out there that researchers are still working to catalog and identify, but we have about 6,000 in our records now. The average age of those dams is about 87 years old, and that's about 20 years older than the national average. It's important when we talk about our aging infrastructure. And they're about an average of 15 feet high or so. So you might be imagining something like the Hoover Dam, like you spoke about. These are typically, though not all, much smaller dams that we're dealing with in New York State.
0: Did you get a sense when taking in this landscape of how all these dams ended up popping up? Or, I mean, was there a big dam period in New York history? Was this something that has just gradually occurred? Where did this landscape, or how did this landscape take shape?
1: We have dams dating back to the 1600s still in New York. New York is an older state, it is earlier industrialized state, along with a lot of Northeast states and some other states as well. And so these states tend to just have older dam infrastructure. They might have been used as sawmills or grist mills. When we're talking about smaller dams, you see that over time, particularly like late 18 to early 1900s, really shift to larger dams. And then we're talking about the bigger dam area as we move into the 1930s to 60s, mostly across the South and Southwestern United States. But that history also impacts some of New York as well.
2: Yes. And I think, as Laura was saying, a lot of these were kind of products of their time. So we also researched some dams that were used for ice making and other things that we don't really think about right now as prominent industries and whose purpose is not really used so much anymore.
0: Well, what's the significance of the status quo? For example, Laura mentioned that we have older dams. So are there reasons to be concerned from a safety perspective about the dams or just from a functionality perspective?
1: Yeah, the older aging infrastructure, as it's referred to generally.
0: Way to be polite to the dams.
1: I know. I'm really concerned about their feelings here. It has a concern in as far as, are we maintaining it, right? And if we're maintaining it, okay. And if we're not maintaining it, then there might be cause for concern depending on whether or not it is deemed a high hazard dam. But there are those two classifications. So one is about if it fails, right? How high a level of concern should we have about what's going to happen afterward? And the other is about its actual condition, right? Our condition assessment. And that is about, is it in good shape or not right now as we look at it? We don't have as much up-to-date information as we might like about the present condition of a lot of dams in New York. But New York State, in terms of its policy and regulatory structures, have over the last few decades tried to address that more and more so that we have more up-to-date evaluations, particularly for intermediate and high-hazard dams, on the record to reference, and that we have emergency plans in case they do fail.
2: Absolutely. And to go off of Laura's point for the purpose of these dams, there are still many dams that are being used today for water storage, for recreation, that are in use, but then there are many of those smaller dams that are no longer really serving a purpose, and that may be an opportunity for dam removal and to reconnect

0: The National Weather Service in Binghamton has issued a severe thunderstorm warning for southeastern Schuyler County, northwestern Broome County, south central Madison County, southeastern Cayuga County, Cortland County, Chemung County, Tioga County, southeastern Subic County, Tompkins County, northwestern Chenango County, northwestern Bradford County, and northeastern Pennsylvania until 12:15 p.m. At 11:31 a.m., severe thunderstorms were located along a line extending from near Freeville to near Lindley, moving east at 55 miles per hour. Hazard, 60 miles per hour wind gusts and penny-size hail. Source, radar indicated. Impact, expect damage to roofs, siding, and trees. Locations impacted include Chemung, Ithaca, Elmira, Cortland, Corning, Southport, Barton, Big Flats, Horseheads, and Sayre.
1: She found herself really delving in and trying to become the decision maker for this structure without any experience. So I think our report suggests that nationwide, about 65% of dams in the United States are owned by private owners. So I don't know if we have the exact number for private ownership in New York State, but it is much higher than most people would expect, I think.
2: Well, you may not have a dam that just all of a sudden appears in your backyard, right? Yeah, there's no worry of that. There are a number of owners who just may not be in the same kind of position as we imagine, like a larger private entity or the state might be in order to navigate, no pun intended, these processes of dam removal or modification and decision making about that. For many of the folks that we spoke to, it became a second job, really. Mm-hmm. And when you're dealing with somebody like Matilda was just speaking about, who was running a nonprofit, right? The bandwidth is really small. And being able to better utilize resources to support folks in that decision-making process may enable us to move towards further ecological restoration, ultimately.
3: Your report notes that there are states out there with dedicated teams of agency staff working on dam issues such as dam removal, and mm-hmm. one of those is our neighbor, Massachusetts. Mm-hmm. How does that approach and experience and their outcomes compare to what's going on in New York?
2: Yep. We found in the experience of the folks that we spoke to, so tons of different stakeholders from all different perspectives of this process, that that was a tremendous aid in ensuring that there was further ecological restoration, connectivity, and that dam removals were ultimately successful and moved through. New York has 6,000, I said earlier, dams. Massachusetts around 3,000. But they have moved much more quickly to remove dams than we have over the last several years as a consequence of investing in their staff. I believe we've had about between 7 and 9 full-time staff over the last several years. They have about 25 comparatively.
3: And with a fraction of the dams.
2: Well, half, yeah. That fraction.
3: You nailed it. So given the unique landscape in New York with a variety of dams, I imagine there's not a one-size-fits-all approach to either the maintenance or deciding when to remove them. So what are the different options that are out there for policymakers and local dam owners? And how do you determine what's right in each situation?
1: That's a great, complicated question.
3: You've got 4 minutes, Matilda.
1: And I think it really kind of depends on where you come from on this issue, right?

0: I'm David Lombardo, and this is WCNY's The Capitol Press Room, and we're turning our attention to a new report from the State Office of Cannabis Management, which convened nearly two dozen listening sessions around the state where they solicited feedback from more than 300 young people on what they know about marijuana and what they want to know. For more on the findings, we're joined in the Capitol Press Room by Dr. June Chin, Chief Medical Officer for the State Office of Cannabis Management. Welcome back to the show, Doctor.
1: Thanks so much, David.
0: So a recurring theme of these discussions last year with young people was mental health. And in the context of cannabis, you heard from the minors that it could potentially, quote, take the edge off and generally help deal with the pressures of everyday life. Conversely, though, some kids were worried that marijuana could make existing mental health problems worse. What would be your message to kids on the intersection of mental health and marijuana? I mean, what is the difference between fact and fiction when it comes to these types of issues?
1: Well, I would just, you know, say that it's the finding that we keep coming back to, and it reframes the whole conversation. When, according to our report and our listen and learn sessions, when 85% of the sessions with young people surface mental health in the same breath, unprompted, you know, before we asked, before we framed it, you know, they're not talking about cannabis in the abstract. They're telling us what hurts. And when I look at the clinical literature, it makes it clear that when young people reach for a substance, right? When we look at the research and young people reach for a substance, they're almost always trying to solve an emotional problem, right? So the question worth asking isn't why the use, it's why the pain. You know, when young people connect to cannabis to stress, cannabis to anxiety, cannabis to coping, cannabis to sleep or social pressure, they're answering that question for us. And substance is rarely the whole story. It's the pain underneath it that almost always is.
0: But those issues or those concerns that the young people brought up, I think, are emblematic of the same thoughts that former young people probably have about marijuana. I know myself as a millennial, I have conversations with people who tell me that they use marijuana to take the edge off, that they use it to help them fall asleep at night. And I guess I'm curious, is there a medical backing to this type of thing? Is this something where you would advise someone to use marijuana to take the edge off? Or would you say consult a doctor if you're going to try to use this in a medicinal capacity?
1: Well, the American Academy of Pediatrics, and I subscribe to this as well, is no use for teens,
0: sure.
1: Right? Your,
0: well, it's
1: your
0: illegal.
1: Brain is still developing. Yeah. Well, I mean, it's illegal, but of course, but your brain is still developing, your frontal cortex, your executive function, and you're still trying to understand and cope with life and how, you know, stress, we all deal with stress. And as youths, we've dealt with stress, but we're also learning how to cope with stress and what is in our toolkit when we're coping with stress. I'll give you an example in one of our listens and learns, which is really interesting. There was a 16-year-old boy from a small town in North Country, and his dad works in farming and construction, you know, when there is work. And lately, there hasn't been much of it. His mom drives 40 minutes to a retail job. So Tyler, we'll call him Tyler, plays junior varsity hockey. He gets good grades. He doesn't cause trouble. So by any external measure, he's fine. This is normal teen stuff. But in our session, he was quiet for a long time. And he said something that stayed with me. He said, you know, I don't really smoke that much just on weekends. But the only time, you know, my brain actually stops. And so we asked him, you know, what his brain was doing the rest of the time. And he said he was worried about money and graduation and whether his parents were going to be okay and what happens after graduation, because there's not much here in North Country and he feels like he's abandoning them. But these are the things that this, even the economic anxiety that most adults would struggle to hold, teens are holding that as well. You know, his nearest therapist, you know, that his family goes to, that takes his insurance, is over an hour and a half away. And there's a 3-month wait list. So when we look at these things, we're looking at it from a health equity perspective. And so these are the things that we want to dig into when we talk about cannabis or substance use in teenagers. His mom was also in that session, was in that session. And she said she had noticed a couple of, you know, smell, a couple of odor a few times in the backyard when he would go off alone, in the, you know, at night. But she didn't know how to bring it up without it turning to a fight. And she said, you know, I don't want him to think that I don't trust him. I just don't know what to say. And these are some of the things that you'll find and you'll uncover in our report. You know, these are two people in the same house. They're both kids.

0: carrying the same weight. But, you know, teenage boy didn't know where to start. Mom didn't know where to start. This is not a kid in crisis, but this is a kid managing the only way that he knows how. And a parent that wanted to reach him in a way, but she didn't have the right words.
1: For those teenagers or even younger who are using illicit cannabis to essentially deal with the stress of life, to turn their brain off, in the case of Tyler, did you get a sense of where they're getting the marijuana from? Obviously, in Tyler's case, it's not from his parents, but I imagine there are some parents who say, I use marijuana this way. I think marijuana is okay, and I'm going to make this available to my kids. I mean, did that seem to be the way that kids were accessing it, or was it more common, like the anecdote you guys have in the report about the brother or a cousin who hooks you up?
0: Yeah, we did get a lot about the parents providing the cannabis. The parents really wanted to understand the science just as much as the teens did. You know, we explained, you know, that the adolescent brain is still developing. You know, we know that earlier and heavier cannabis exposure does appear to carry greater neurodevelopmental risk. And that's just not a talking point. Again, that's the AAP stands behind that as well. But we also know from the report that fear-based or punitive approaches don't move outcomes, right? What works is honest, age-appropriate education and early intervention. And most especially, and that's why I bring up, you know, this mom and this son, is the quality of the relationship between the young person and the adults in their life. Young people are far less likely to reach for a substance to manage pain when they're already having a relationship where they can express that pain openly. And that's what a sentiment that we got from the report as well.
1: Did you find any sort of parallels between the way parents have historically dealt with alcohol, which has been historically legal, and marijuana, whether there's that idea of, well, I want them doing it at home or abstinence only? Did that type of discussion come up at all?
0: Absolutely. And we, you know, some of our listen and learns included folks that work, you know, in the school district, like teachers and guidance counselors and nurses as well. And some brought up, you know, the good old DARE program, right? There were different opinions as to, you know, what works and what doesn't. But from the teens, from our youth, it was clear that scare tactics didn't work. They wanted to understand the science and really understand, well, how does it affect us neurodevelopmentally? I mean, teens is, you know, now in 2026 is very different than the teens in the 1990s, a lot smarter, a lot sharper. And then the cannabis is very different.
1: Whoa,
0: as well.
1: Whoa, there's whoa. Different. I'm a kid of the 90s. I've met some of these Gen Z, Gen Alpha kids. I could take them on. Okay, but I'll take it. Let your point stand.
0: Okay, David. But also these form factors are different, right? What, you know, growing up in the 90s, we didn't have the same form factors, the same sophisticated, the drinks and the vapes and the edibles that it is now. Mm-hmm. It's easy to overconsume, and teens are exposed to a lot of this in social media. So they're smarter, they're sharper, and we need to have age appropriate education.
1: Well, that idea of a different world available to people today, one of the quotes from the report is someone talking about how it's not the same weed that we grew up with. Is that right from a clinical sense? Is the products available in the legal market or even the illicit market, is it demonstrably different than what was available prior to legalization or even going further back?
0: Yes, the teenager of 2026 is not using the product studied in 1996, right? So we have increased THC potency that is increased dramatically, but I don't want to just harp on potency because the perceived risk among teens has declined. We know that when you look at, just like you said, you're looking at a medical market, maybe grandma, grandpa uses it for arthritis, or mom and dad might be using it for chemo or rheumatoid. So you have this wellness narrative, right? And you have this increased normalization. You have this with legalization. So the perceived risk from teens is also declined. And then there's a pattern worth naming. You know, I would say youth use is going down. When you look at the data, what the data shows, teen cannabis use in New York has been nearly cut in half since 2001. Cut in half. And this is two decades of data, grades 9 through 12, across the full arc of legalization. So did youth surge, you know, that everyone predicted go up? No, it didn't. That's not just the overall number. Kids are starting later. So when you look at the data, early initiation before the use of age 13 has dropped in half over the past decade alone. So you think about age verification, packaging requirements, licensed retail instead of unregulated markets, right? That infrastructure is doing part of its job. But again, it is complicated because that teen of 2026 not using the same product that, you know, we're referring to in 1996. So the education has to be modernized and different.
1: The young people have grown up in a society here in New York where we've had medicinal marijuana for more than a decade. So essentially for the vast majority, if not all, of their lives. So did you get any sense of how that impacts their understanding of the medical purposes of marijuana or cannabis more broadly? Did they have maybe more acceptance about medical marijuana or have broader understanding about it than what you might expect for the millennials like myself or older people?
0: Yes, I think they were definitely a lot sharper. I give you an example. There was a girl in the Capital Region, a 14-year-old. She said she's never used cannabis, but she knew far more about cannabis than anyone else in the room. You know, she said it wasn't her thing, and she knew who was exactly using it in her school and who wasn't. And she said a different thing, an interesting thing that stuck with me. She said the boys use it because they don't want to feel stuff, and the girls use it because they feel too much. And she really got into the mental health aspect of it. So I think when we talk to teens, they're much more in touch and have the language to explain feelings and what's going on in family dynamics versus school versus wellness versus what they see on TikTok. So these are really robust conversations that we were having during the Listen and Learn sessions.
1: Do you think as that cohort ages and begins making some of their own personal healthcare decisions, they're going to be more likely to gravitate towards medicinal marijuana as an option and maybe broach conversations with their healthcare providers than, say, the adults of today?
0: Yes, I do think. I think so. I think when it's more normalized and when clinicians are more inclined to ask, you know, are you using plant-based medicine? Is anyone in the home using medicine? Or talk about safe storage, for example. As those conversations get more normalized, it will be more common in the healthcare encounters.
1: Is there a next step for you from the medical side of things with this report? Is there any sort of call to action that you feel like you have with this new information?
0: Absolutely. We stay tuned. We are actually expanding our youth campaign, so you'll be learning much about that in the coming summer months. We also have the Center of Excellence for Cannabis Care and Health Equity. That is Governor Hochul's State of the State initiative that she announced in January. So we are partnering with 7 pilot institutions across the state, including SUNY Upstate, SUNY Stony Brook, University of Albany Public Health and CUNY Public Health and University of Rochester, where we are helping educate our clinicians and integrating into grand rounds, med school, as well as residency. So these are all great things to have on a report, but you need to be able to integrate it and implement it in real healthcare instances from pediatrics all the way to geriatrics. And that's what we hope to do.
1: Well, we've been speaking with Dr. Jun Chin. She's the Chief Medical Officer for the State Office of Cannabis Management. Dr. Chin, thank you so much for making the time. Really appreciate it.
0: Thanks, David. Always a pleasure.
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5: Public News Service Thursday afternoon update. I'm Mike Clifford. Ukraine launched what appeared to be its largest attack on the city since the Kremlin invaded more than 4 years ago. NBC notes waves of Ukrainian drones hit a major refinery in Moscow for the second time this week. And President Trump lashed out at criticism over the terms of his interim U.S.-Iran peace deal, saying those who think he hasn't done enough on Tehran are either jealous, bad people, or stupid. CNBC notes his comments came shortly after the U.S. and the Iranian president signed a 14-point memorandum of understanding to extend the ceasefire, including in Lebanon, and reopen the Strait of Hormuz. Meantime, New York State's clean energy workforce is continuing to grow. The Pathways to Apprenticeships Clean Energy Program connects people from low-income communities with union apprenticeship programs.
6: Sagan Subrian Aziz was part of the inaugural class this year. Beyond the workforce skills, he says it allowed him to better understand climate change and its impacts.
7: It gave me an opportunity to understand and to see what so many people are talking about, but how I can myself get the gainful knowledge and information that I need to speak to others about it, and maybe we can make a change.
6: For now, he wants to work with the Iron Workers Union, but is looking to work as a contractor long term. I'm Edwin J. Vieira.
5: And postal workers union leaders are rallying communities to help save 25 post office locations in California that have suspended operations and could close permanently.
8: More than 414 locations nationwide are currently on the U.S. Postal Service suspension list, and hundreds more have closed in recent years. Sarah Wilson is president of Local 960 with the American Postal Workers Union. She says the USPS has reopened multiple locations after communities campaigned on their behalf.
9: As of today, I can smile. The two offices that were about to lose their lease, Shingletown and Shasta, have a brand new lease. They're safe. On the 10th of October, the Klamath River Post Office reopened.
8: USPS guidelines say local post offices may suspend operations if there's a natural disaster, if the office is severely damaged, if there aren't enough staff, or if there are problems with the lease. I'm Suzanne Potter.
5: Next, community health centers serve as more than just a place to see a doc in many places in Texas over the last few years. They've also started addressing the demand for behavioral health services by integrating it into primary care appointments. Lance Kelly with Waco Family Medicine said they've been using the practice for about 10 years.
10: There is oftentimes built-in trust with the primary care team. And one of the things that the paper highlights is how essential warm handoffs are. The primary care clinician connecting the patient with the behavioral health provider.
5: More than 700 centers across the state provide primary and preventive care to patients in underserved areas. This is Public News Service.
11: Nearly 69 million Americans receive Social Security benefits, including more than 2 million in Michigan. A new trustees report warns Congress has less than a decade to address a projected funding shortfall before automatic benefit cuts could take effect.
12: The report projects the combined Social Security trust funds will be able to pay full scheduled benefits until 2034. Bill Sweeney, Senior Vice President for Government Affairs at AARP, says a reduction in benefits could have ripple effects across the state.
13: If Congress doesn't fix this, if Congress allows an automatic cut to go into effect, it would be absolutely devastating for the $53 billion that Social Security contributes to Michigan's economy every year.
12: But Sweeney still remains optimistic. He notes Congress has never allowed Social Security to miss a payment in the program's more than 90-year history. And while the report projects a future funding shortfall, he says there is still time to act. Crystal Blair reporting.
11: Checking the calendar, it's been 40 years since Congress made major changes to Social Security. And activists and civil society organizations say the Trump administration is manipulating the trade agenda by putting the interest of billionaires and corporations ahead of working people in North America.
14: The cross-border Days of Solidarity Against a Rigged Trade rally is planned this weekend in El Paso, part of a series of educational events at the border. Organizations say the meeting is planned ahead of the pending renegotiation of the U.S.-Mexico-Canada Agreement trade deal. Kathleen Stout, a retired political science professor at the University of Texas at El Paso, says previous agreements brought wealth to the businesses, but not necessarily the workers.
15: My special interest is in border inequalities because the more that we can reduce inequalities at borders, the less exploitation there will be. The U.S.-Mexico border was in the 40 most unequal borders in the entire world.
14: I'm Mark Richardson.
11: Finally, our Nadia Ramlagan lets us know that outcry continues across the state of Ohio after FBI agents raided the offices of the Ohio Organizing Collaborative last week, the group that runs the largest voter registration program in the state.
16: The agents took documents, equipment, and questioned staff members, explains Caitlin Johnson, Senior Communications Director at Innovation Ohio. Johnson says over the past few years, there's been a troubling trend of statewide efforts aimed at silencing voters.
17: Whether it's through gerrymandering the districts to draw black and brown people out of power and influence, or, you know, purging people from the rolls, or now these new potential amendment that will be on the ballot.
16: This fall, Ohioans will decide on a constitutional amendment that would require photo ID to vote.
11: This is Mike Clifford for Public News Service, member and listener supported. 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

The National Weather Service in Binghamton has issued a severe thunderstorm warning for South Central Oneida County, Otsego County, Broome County, Southeastern Madison County, Northwestern Delaware County, Southern Cortland County, Southeastern Chemung County, Tioga County, Southeastern Tompkins County, Chenango County, until 1:15 p.m. At 12:15 p.m., severe thunderstorms were located along a line extending from near Pooville to near Chemung, moving east at 50 miles per hour. Hazard, 60 miles per hour wind gusts and penny-size hail. Source, radar indicated. Impact, expects damage to roofs, siding, and trees. Locations impacted include Binghamton, Vestal, Johnson City, Oneonta, Endicott, Southport, Barton, Norwich, Maine, and Eaton.

John Hassell's Blues Nile here on the Scenic Route on WRFI 88.1 in Ithaca, 89.7 across the Southern Finger Lakes and at WINO in Watkins Glen. You may have noticed various changes to reception and sound quality. We are working on a major project. Of course, the goal is ultimately to improve all those things. In the meantime, there have been a few growing pains. Thanks for bearing with us. We'll actually be working on it during this very program, so if you hear any oddities, should tend, arc, if you will, toward improvement. Stay tuned and watch out for tornadoes, etc., folks. There's been several tornado warnings you may have heard. But the worst of it seems to have passed the Ithaca area of still a bit to the east and south of Ithaca. But we may see a few more cloud bursts over the next few hours, but nothing like just came through. Wow, that was a bit scary. I'm not going to lie. I would have been here a little earlier, but I wasn't going to go out there and have a house land on me, you know what I mean? Here's Laurie Anderson.

sun's coming up like a big bald head bulging up over the grocery store. It's Sharky's day. It's Sharky's day today. Sharky wakes up and Sharky says, there was this man, and there was this road, and if only I could remember these dreams. I know they're trying to tell me

They're talking to me. Insects are rubbing their legs together. They're all talking. They're talking to me. And short animals. They're bucking up on their hind legs, talking.

They're flying around, you can't even see them. They're specks. And they're full of tiny people going places. And Sharky says, you know, I bet they could all land on the head of a

0: This is Russ Burgess. Most experimental parapsychologists sincerely believe that in time ESP will be controllable,
1: and at this time, they believe that we will no longer have crime.
2: For we will be able to foretell crimes and avert them.
1: War will be obsolete. For here too, we will be able to foretell wars and avert them. I personally just cannot subscribe to such a theory. It would be wonderful if it could be applied in this fashion.
2: Time will tell who is right. You perhaps will find a breakthrough being sought. I must admit that I am much too conservative to accept such an optimistic point.

another one from Nate Mercero's excellent album entitled Excellent Traveler on Third Man Records. That's Sound Within Sound. Before that, Sam's Gendel and Wilkes from their Music for Saxophone and Bass Guitar in 2021 theme prototype. Before that, alt K-pop band Balming Tiger with their 2026 release, Cha Cha Cha. Cool one there, I like that. Nate Mercero before that, the first cut on that double album. For the highest quality listener, testing the limits. I like that. I like to think of that as you, friend. Thanks for being with me here on the Scenic Route on your community radio station, WRFI. 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You're part of the listening community. 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Thus. It's about 6.5 minutes before 1 o'clock on Thursday. It's great to be back on the radio. It's been a few weeks off. Been working on big projects here in my capacity as an employee. And as I mentioned earlier, you may have experienced some changes in the 88.1 listening area, and indeed in the 89.7 listening area. The latter are temporary. The former is our attempt to reach further out toward Trumansburg. We think you all can listen now all the way between Ithaca and Trumansburg, and expanded coverage in a few other places, but it may be a little harder to reach in others. 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In any case, let us know. Let us know how it's sounding. 607-441-WRFI is how to reach me right here, right now, in the studio. And 607-319-5445 is how to reach the office any old time. Hearing a little bit more Nate Mercero in the background. This one entitled Surfing in Manhattan. Rolling down those wide avenues like a demon on a cloud. That's one way to surf. Anyway, it is WRFI 89.7 Odessa, 88.1 Ithaca, and WINO 91.9 Watkins Glen. 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It's that simple. All right. Enough of me. Back to the music. This is from Standing on the Corner, track entitled Girl. Let's check it out.

Tyson. Better turn the lights on. Gray suit devils got their hands on our right, son. Talking like a gangster, you should see their bodies. Sound like fun flex through the night with the strikes gone.

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Thanks for joining the program today. Let's talk about what we heard and let's talk about the weather. You know, who doesn't like to talk about the weather? Let us see. It's currently 72 degrees on South Hill of Ithaca. High of 79 today. Still fixing to climb back up again. That rain cooled things off a little. And it's going to get hot again. And it, in fact, we may have a few more showers and some wind coming through. Winds up to 20 miles per hour in just about an hour or two. A little more rain coming through. Tonight, nice and cool, low around 58. Tomorrow, mostly sunny with a high of 77. Similar low overnight, 56. 76 and partly cloudy Saturday. 78, partly cloudy Sunday. Then Sunday night, rain is expected on the overnight, lasting through Monday. More than half an inch of rain coming, or expected to come, on Monday into Tuesday morning. Early, but it should peter out by noon on Tuesday. Possibly a nice sunny day on Wednesday, but we're really getting ahead of ourselves. But that's what we do. We look into the future, right? We prognosticate. A little more Nate Mercereau in the background. This is The Scenic Route. My name is Felix. You know what I'm thinking? I'm thinking maybe we should play the song that gave this program its name. You know what I mean? You know, sometimes you just gotta go back to the source. In this case, Jerry Paper. His kind of statement of philosophy, which resonates with me. I'm not gonna lie. Sam the Cool Fishman is in the house getting ready for some classical greatness. Can you feel it coming? It's like that storm before. The wind. Man, it was intense. Down here. Whew. I did not want to leave the house, lest another one fall on me, as I said before. Not that I'm comparing myself to the Wicked Witch or anything. But if I had those slippers, no telling. No telling, friends. All right, well, let's see if there's any other information to share with you while I'm yapping at you. What is happening? Well, that's always good to know. Here's what's happening today, Thursday, June 18th, around Ithaca. Marjorie Kelting at Two Goats Brewing and Burdett at 5 p.m. Also at 5, Ithaca High School Jazz Band at Stone Bend Farm in Newfield. At 6, Dave Richman at Stone Cat in Hector. Also at 6, City Limits at Lucas Vineyards in Interlaken. And also at 6, Mark Maynard at Danby Food and Drink in Danby. Also at 6, Off the Rails at 6 Mile Creek Vineyard back here in Ithaca. Also at 6, Rev Ezra at Atwater Winery in Burdett. Also at 6, True Blue at Hopshire Farm and Brewery in Freeville. At 7, All Grooves DJ Lounge at K House. Also at 7, Cobra Cadaver, Blood Grenade, and Night Society at the Nocturnal Cafe, appropriately enough. Also at 7, Jesse Collins Quartet at Bike Bar.
Jesse Collins. Is that that cat who used to live here a million years ago? Played a mean trumpet? I believe it is. Far out, Jesse Collins, back in town. Not trumpet, saxophone. My mistake. Hey, well, that's about what's happening. If you have an event to share with us, you can do so at wrfi.org/what's happening. And you can also see the rest of this weekend's events. And next weekend, once we get them up there, as promised, here's Jerry Paper with the titular scenic route from, I believe, last year.

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Here's a fun blast from the past. This one is just a little nutty. I just love it, and especially as things warm up out there. It's Holger Tsukai from Can, the co-founder of the band Can. In 1979, he did this track. I'll just let it speak for itself.

0: the Lord Humongous, the warrior of the wasteland, the Ayatollah of rock and roller.
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0: Have you ever lost an article and ended up in complete frustration searching for it in vain? Let me explain how I have helped many prominent people find the lost articles. Several persons told me later that the thought lost article was not lost, but in reality stolen. And they knew the thief by the following process. First,
1: listen to the twilight area of this record. 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
2: Assuming it is a ring, just keep seeing the ring and nothing else. Do not exert a great deal of effort, or you will be defeating your purpose. Relax and picture the lost article. After a short time.

Flashing back with this one, it's French DJ Onra with Chop Your Hands from Chinoiserie Volume 1, I believe. Hey, it's me, Felix. I've been here with you on the scenic route, and I'm about to put this thing in gear and take it on yet another route. This time, without you, listener, have no fear. Sam the Cool Fishman is here. He'll be taking you through some classical greatness, starting in just a few minutes. Before Onra, you heard Oh No with remixing Roy Ayers with Short Tempers from the 2023 Good Vibes, Bad Vibes release on Nature Sounds. So cool. Paul McCartney, of course, Check My Machine from, it's an edit of the one done back on Paul McCartney 2 way back in the day, and Holger Tsukai, Cool in the Pool. I hope y'all are feeling cool in your gene pool and wherever else, what other pools you might be swimming in. It's WRFI 89.7 Odessa, 88.1 Ithaca, and WINO 91.9 Watkins Glen. Community radio for you, everyone you know, everyone you don't know. It's for everyone, folks. That's what it means when we say public / community radio. Thanks for hanging out. Thanks for tuning in. Stay tuned. Here is or are Sparks, the first track off their first album, way, way back in the day.

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1: It's Sam the Cool Fish Man, and I'm here on WRFI. It's been a while. I was gone for the past 2, maybe even 3 weeks. Can't really tell you what I was doing, but I was not here. And now I'm back. Sam the Cool Fish Man is back. Thanks for being here. Thanks for listening. That was the William Tell Overture. And that was the last 3 minutes. Well, 3.5 minutes. Tends to be the part that most people know of. And yet, there is the full 12-minute version, which I will be playing for you shortly. So that bit right there, that was only the last 3 minutes, 3.5 minutes. I'm going to give you the full 12 as we get settled in here on classical greatness. It sure is great. Ithaca's great. New York State's pretty great. New York Knicks are NBA Finals champions, world champions. Had the parade going on today. Super exciting. If you're a Knicks fan, or if you just love New York, let's get on with this William Tell Overture. This time, the full version.

So there's the full version of the William Tell overture. Yeah, yeah, yeah. That was cool. It was dope. It was awesome. Had me galloping in the studio. Okay. Enough of that. Let's see what's going on here. Around Ithaca, in case you missed it. Today is Thursday, June 18th. At 5 p.m., Marjorie Kelting at Two Goats Brewing in Burdett. That's 5 p.m. Also at 5, Ithaca High School Jazz Band at Stonebend Farm in Newfield. At 6, Dave Richman at Stone Cat Cafe in Hector. 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Also at 6, Off the Rails at 6 Mile Creek Vineyard. 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And at 7, Jesse Collins Quartet at the Bike Bar. 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And that's... there's some options for you. Some stuff you can pick to go check out. It is 78 degrees today, right now, at this moment in time. That is subject to change. Okay. Up next, some really fascinating stuff here. Some fantastic stuff. The Symphony Fantastique, the fourth movement, as arranged for the All-Star Percussion Ensemble. I've never heard this before. We'll see how it goes. That's what I like about classical music. There's so much. So much of it. The instruments, you could do percussion. You know, it really gets like all the sections of instruments. You get your strings, your brass, percussion, woodwinds, like you're getting it all. So you don't necessarily get all of the instrument groups in other kinds of music. So something I do like about classical, and it tends to be a little more compositionally heavy. So really, really enjoying that. Let's go on Symphony Fantastique by Berlioz, arranged for the All-Star Percussion Ensemble. And after that, we're going to get into some electronic music, which is debatable. You know, how closely related is that to classical? And I find it's quite closely related, depending on the type of electronic music you're talking about. After this Symphony Fantastique movement, we're going to do Furniture Lament from the new movie Backrooms, which was a really great movie, and I'm definitely going to see it again. A different kind of film. I'm so glad it made it into the public eye, and really something to check out. Anyway, there's this piece called Furniture Lament, and it is definitely more of an electronic sounds that you'll find in this piece, but compositionally it is similar to minimalism, and minimalism is definitely related to classical. You look at Steve Reich and Terry Riley, Philip Glass. You know, these are classically trained musicians that often will use minimalism, which is like very repetitive patterns, and it can often put you in a trance. So this piece, Furniture Lament, coming up next,
this piece definitely has some repetitive figures, and compositionally it feels related to classical when you listen to it. So there will be some electronic music here on the program. It's all connected, it's all related, right? It's all string theory, right? I mean, really, we're all just connected. And though we have different upbringings and different ways of seeing the world and different lenses through which we see the world, ultimately, we all have a variation of the basic needs of being human, right? So although people will say, we're so divided, it's really just a farce. We're not really that divided if we strip it down to what makes us human beings. Clearly are some differences and some separations, but ultimately we are all human beings here. And if we can cut the narrative of we're so divided, right? I often hear people say that, and it's like, man, like, we're just reinforcing it. So let's get down to what it means to be human here. And I think that's what music really does. Music is the a way to unite, and especially with the summer season coming up and all of these festivals happening, you know, you get down there and you see all these human beings, all these people, they generally want to just be able to do whatever in a safe environment and feel the energy of live music. That's what it comes down to. And, you know, it's a good place to be. So just remember that anytime you might want to reinforce a narrative that is meant to tear us apart, remember that you're only playing into the controller's hands. Who is the controller? I don't know. But don't play into it. Break it. Just be like, yeah, I have a face, and you have a face, and you like music, and I like music. And there's skin on my bones, and there's skin on your bones. And you're afraid of some things, and I'm afraid of some other things. I like vanilla ice cream, and you might like mint chocolate chip. We can still be friends. Or not. You don't have to be friends with everybody. Let's move on. This is Symphonie Fantastique, as arranged for the All-Star Percussion Ensemble.

Yeah, I don't know if that really works. I mean, mad props to arranging that for a percussion ensemble. That was cool that someone did that. But man, you go and listen to the original, and it's just this one does not have the body or the impact that the original has, not even close. So, good effort there. Good effort there. And I don't usually say that. I don't usually have anything negative about the pieces I play. There was one a few weeks ago where I was just like, this is not working. This one doesn't work. And but great try. And I know that it's a ton of work to arrange any music for an ensemble. So props to that. Props for the work put in. Unfortunately, it does not translate. It was a challenging piece to translate for percussion ensemble. I actually thought they could have done a lot more with sustained percussion, mainly vibraphone. I thought there could have been some more vibraphone in there. I thought there could have been some saw that was bowed, some bowed saw. That would have been really cool. He played it quite traditional, and I think that works against this arrangement. So, great try, great work, just did not translate. All right, let's go on to this furniture lament here. This is Kane Parsons and Ido van Bremen. This is my favorite piece from the movie. This is straight up, this is minimalism right here, which definitely is in the classical music canon, and it's electronic. Highly recommend seeing this movie. It's called Backrooms. Really, and focuses on liminal spaces. That's where most of the movie takes place. It's really well done. It's a well-done film. It's engaging. A little bit of sci-fi in there. Definitely some horror elements to it, some creepiness to it. It's the kind of movie that you see it and you go, thank God I didn't have to go see Superman 20. Like, how many of those are we gonna make? You know, I mean, Hollywood's just gonna milk it, you know, and from a business standpoint, sure, do it. And it's not until the people speak that Hollywood's gonna have to change their tune. So I wanna applaud all the people that went to see Backrooms. Thank you for stepping up and sticking it to Hollywood. Those guys don't really care about art. And they definitely don't care about whether a movie's good. They just care about selling tickets. So the more people that can realize that and avoid the cheap thrills, as Sia, the wonderful composer and singer, would say, cheap thrills. If we can start turning away from those cheap thrills, like Superman 20, and go to movies like Backrooms, which that, along with Obsession, took the number one and number two slots in the box office. First time that two independent movies have ever done that. It's fantastic news. It is a beautiful sign. I think it's the best news of the decade, really, to see that, you know, people do have power and that distribution. Companies are taking some chances. You know, Obsession was like $750,000 to make, and it's taken in I think close to 200 million. Backrooms was more of a budget, 10 million, but also has way surpassed that. I think it's also close to 200 million, maybe. Way surpassed the 10 million. So. And you see these movies and their original concepts. You're not sitting through, you know, Batman 45. You know, you're not sitting through another Minions movie. You're getting some original thinking stuff, and it lingers with you. It challenges, you know, emotions get involved. It's really just fantastic art. So this is Furniture Lament from Backrooms. Let's check it out.

Now, is that cool or what? That is an awesome piece. And I'm thinking back to, like, in the movie, what's happening when that music first is heard. It gives me chills. I actually got chills when that happened in the movie. It's really cool. It was back rooms, and that was Furniture Lament. Boom, boom, boom, boom. Awesome. Well, next I got some Field of Dreams for you by Craig Ogden. Classic movie. And before we get to that, just another little bit here on movie stuff. I've been into some movies lately and storytelling, right? And, one thing I was saying this, 4 or 5 years ago, but star power, it doesn't matter anymore in movies. It just doesn't. People don't care if Matt Damon is in a movie or DiCaprio, or whatever, even Sydney Sweeney, like, people don't care. It's done. It's over. Like, people just want to see a good film with good acting. And then the celebrity thing, it's dying out. It's totally dying out. I think that's great. It's just more spread out now. Now you have smaller factions and this is going on with bands as well and music. You've got bands that have huge following, but it's not necessarily like, man. And then it's the whole it's the chicken egg thing a little bit. It's like, for example, if I hear Goose is playing somewhere, like, I'd heard their name, but like I'd never heard their music, and I'm not gonna go to a concert to see Goose because they're Goose, because of their name. It's not and even Aerosmith, if I heard Aerosmith, like, I'm not gonna go to the concert because it's Aerosmith. Like, I have to like the music. And more people, I think that's been a shift now culturally, is the stuff has to actually be good. And I just want to propagate that, make sure that you're not just doing something for the name, but you're doing it because you're actually into it. So, I mean, back to Goose, like, the first time I heard them, and they're like a jam band adjacent. They're the funky, jammy, a little bit of that 80s thing going on, but not too much, like just a tinge of it. And I heard their music for the first time 2 days ago. And here's some brilliant marketing for you. So I was walking in Brooklyn, and on the sidewalk there was a painted circle with the words Big Modern inside the circle, and it was a pink circle, and Big Modern was written in yellow, so like bright summery colors, neon kind of thing, loving that. And I was like, what is this? It's like Big Modern. Okay. And then I learned it was by Goose. And I'm like, oh, all right. I'd heard of them, but I've never heard their music. I listened to the new album and it's really great. It just is a feel good record, super well polished and still feels jammy and loose, but like they're just an excellent group. And so after hearing the record for the literally halfway through listening to this record, I started to say, well, I kind of want to see them live. And if you know me, like, I don't like to go see a ton of live bands. I'm just not into it. I'd rather be performing. I'd rather be up on the stage with the band. But when I heard this album, I'm like, man, okay, this is good. I want to see them. So that's a testament to the strength of the material and the recording. And just the whole thing. So, like, wow, well done, Goose, with that. You got me. All right. And it's a great chance to go see my cousin out in Oregon, so, and my family out there. So I'm gonna go check out their shows. But again, my whole point here was, like, if you aren't into Goose's music, I don't think you would go because they're Goose. Like, I don't, for me, that doesn't connect. Maybe there are some people,
that would do that? Like, oh, Goose, like, I'd never heard their music, but I know that they're popular, so I'm gonna go. I don't know if it's like that anymore. I really think that you gotta be into it. So I'm glad that things have spread out. I'm glad that there isn't this Matt Damon effect anymore, or you know, it's just, we want to see good acting. We want to see people we connect with. We want to see good movies. I think we're more interested in like the lore of things, like how things came to be, right? The story behind it, as evidenced with Backrooms, which started with this like 4chan post of a liminal space in Oshkosh, Wisconsin, and all these comments, whoa, that's a creepy photo, and like, whoa, yeah, this really strange, like, empty office space, right? The space in between the spaces, parking garages, just empty hallways. It's really cool stuff. And it's stuff that is really relatable, the space between the spaces. So really glad that this is happening. And again, it is, you know, let's just call it like it is, you know, the whole movie star thing. It's just, it's not there anymore. People don't care. They don't care, right? We've had enough generations removed and enough streaming and enough content out there where we're also split up in what we view. So, you know, I'm not going to go to someone and be like, oh man, did you see like this actress is in this movie? Like, I don't care. Is it a good movie? same with music too. Oh, did you see, like, you know, Lucas Nelson is playing at a festival. Is it good? Yeah, it's good. I mean, it might be good, but I'm not into that kind of music, so I'm not gonna go. I don't care who it is. Yeah, so the star power's done. Totally done. Let's keep pushing that narrative. Let's do it. Go see stuff you want to see. Doesn't have to be famous. And if it's famous and you like it, fine. But make sure you're into it. Don't just go for bragging rights. That's superficial. It's lame. Do something cool. All right. Feel the dreams. Some beautiful music coming to you. WRFI.

That was Field of Dreams. Craig Ogden. It's a great film right there. And I did not see it because James Earl Jones or Kevin Costner was in it. I saw it because my dad said, this movie is worth watching. And so I watched it. I didn't know who those guys were. I just knew, I was told it was a good movie. There you go. Field of Dreams. Okay. I put some Carmen here. Do some Carmen. And I don't remember, got about 8.5 minutes left. Let's do some Carmen. Let's hear it.

0: Okay. A little prelude from Carmen there. Looks like we're going to be having some rainbows because it's raining and it's sunny, so that's cool. I'll take that. It's a little bit of a Midsummer Night's Dream in the background here as we approach the end of the show. Yep. It's summertime. It's a lazy summertime. And thanks for listening. Thanks for being here. This is WRFI here. 89.7 Odessa, 88.1 Ithaca, and WINO 91.9 Watkins Glen. I think that's where you can hear us. If you're tuning in, that's great. It's cool. Cool to hear another person on the line here. And it seems to be a... It's just going to be a really good summer. You can feel it. So get outside. Take advantage of it because, you know, don't want to think about it, but winter is it's a few months away. So. I didn't know there was dialogue in this.
1: I have forsworn his bed and company.
2: Tarry, rash wanton. Am I not thy lord?
1: Then I must be thy lady.
0: Oh, sounds juicy. You can check that out, A Midsummer Night's Dream. It's a classic. Great music. So much good music out there. And as always, you can shoot us an email here, dj@wrfi.org. 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It's how we stay alive. It's how we give you the quirky personalities here on the community radio. So if you're into that, the quirkiness, the real human being here curating music for you, we got a ton of good shows here and a lot of good people volunteering their time to talk to you. Send us some money. We like it and it'll feel good. It's a way to demonstrate the value of the station. We're cluing you in on what's going on around town, bringing you some good tunes. And just a friendly voice. You got about 22 seconds here. Thanks for sticking around. This was Classical Greatness, and I'll see y'all soon.
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5: Partly cloudy today with a high around 83 and some rain in the morning through late afternoon. Temperatures will drop to 59 overnight, bringing clear weather tomorrow morning. Clouds will roll in Friday afternoon with more rain and a high of 77. This is WRFI.

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0: This is National Native News. I'm Jill Freitas. Grand Staircase Escalante National Monument has been the target of Utah Republican Senator Mike Lee. He's been looking to undo a Biden-era resource management plan meant to focus on conservation and consultation with tribes. That effort has failed for now. KJZZ's Gabriel Pietrasio has more.
1: Using the Congressional Review Act, lawmakers on Capitol Hill could have killed the plan with a simple majority vote from the Senate floor, but that 60-day window has closed.
2: Some people think it's a win, and I suppose in some sense it is, but I don't feel excited about it because I do think there's more coming. We've just thrown away something that could be another weapon.
1: Eric Stanfield is senior anthropologist with the Navajo Nation Heritage and Historic Preservation Department. He helped shape this years-long process. An executive order could still downsize this national monument, significant to Navajos, Hopis, Zunis, Utes, and Paiutes. Together, they formed an intertribal coalition.
2: Having to respond to this really strengthened the coalition. It bonded the group a little bit better. We organize, and that's going to persist.
1: For National Native News, I'm Gabriel Pietrasio.
0: Authorities are looking for methods to close gaps preventing justice from being served when violent crimes happen on reservation settings. Now, the FBI, ATF, and tribal law enforcement are doubling down on these efforts. SDPB's CJ Keene reports.
3: They're calling it Operation Ballistic Backlog, and it falls under the ongoing effort Operation Steadfast Promise, which is aiming to solve cases that have troubled reservations and Native communities for decades. To put it simply, firearms leave something of a ballistic fingerprint, which can be traced if and only if prior uses of that firearm are documented into an ATF database. At the Rapid City FBI branch office, FBI agent Christopher Dotson goes into detail.
4: In South Dakota, Operation Ballistic Backlog is an initiative that is unique to the Pine Ridge Reservation. This initiative came about when we recognized an opportunity to work with our partners from the Oglala Sioux Tribe, Department of Public Safety, who had hundreds of firearms in their custody that we could help test against evidence found at various crime scenes. And this cache of weapons could be tested and entered into the ATF's National Integrated Ballistic Information Network, known as NIBIN.
3: Dotson is the special agent in charge of the Minneapolis field office, which covers Minnesota and the Dakotas.
4: What makes this initiative exciting is the potential to connect these guns to the unresolved crimes on the Pine Ridge Reservation and elsewhere.
3: This comes as the FBI announced a new reward for information in the search for a suspect in the death of 6-year-old Logan Warrior Goings, who was murdered in his Oglala family home.
4: Weeks later, a gun firing the same kind of ammunition used in Logan's murder was located well away from the crime scene. Ballistic testing connected that gun to the murder of little Logan, and that is a key piece of evidence. Last week, the FBI announced a $50,000 reward for information leading to the arrest and conviction of the person or persons responsible for Logan's senseless murder. Somebody out there knows something.
3: In total, over 500 firearms are now slated to be tested for potential links to cases across the nation. For National Native News, I'm CJ Keene in Rapid City.
0: And I'm Jill Freitas.

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4: 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Here's what's happening around Ithaca on Thursday, June 18th. At 5 p.m., Marjorie Kelting at Two Goats Brewing in Burdett. Also at 5, Ithaca High School Jazz Band at Stonebend Farm in Newfield. At 6, Dave Richmond at Stone Cat Cafe in Hector. Also at 6, City Limits at Lucas Vineyards in Interlaken. And also at 6, Mark Maynard at Danby Food and Drink in Danby. And also at 6, Off the Rails at 6 Mile Creek Vineyard. And also at 6, Rev Ezra at Atwater Winery in Burdett. And also at 6, True Blue at Hopshire Farm and Brewery in Freeville. At 7, All Grooves DJ Lounge at K House. 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

0: Welcome. Thank you. Thank you. Welcome to Are You Out There? And that was the live version of the show's inspiration, Are You Out There? By Dar Williams off of Out There Live from 2001. And we're starting out in 2001, y'all, because today we are going to tackle the 2000s, the 2010s, and maybe even a couple from these last long 6 years. And we're going to do that all today. I don't know how I did it. A lot of kids got kicked out of the playlist. It was hard. It was like letting go of, you know, picking your favorite children. But I did it. And I have a good playlist for you today on this week three of Pride. Happy Pride, Ithaca and the surrounding areas. You're listening to Are You Out There with DJ Max Disaster. All right. So again, starting out in 2001 and starting with Dar as the inspiration for the show, she's a huge ally. She was just here not that long ago. She started with that song, It Was For Me. And she owes us a trip back to Ithaca soon. I'll keep an eye out there for you. We're starting out there. And also the XX, who usually do my phenomenal intro song, aptly titled Intro, they're gonna appear on this list, this 2000s list, the last 26 years of queer music. We've got the big guns today, the really, really big icons, of course. And although this next song came off an album that came out in 2009, little album called The Fame Monster. And we're going to start there because it really does in some ways feel like she kicked off some sort of queer consciousness in music. And I'm not, you know, skipping the early 2000s, but I, like I said, I could only play the big, big, big queers. So without further ado, I'm not going to play the one you think, the one that got a little overplayed. We're gonna hear from that song's cousin that just can't get enough remix. Y'all, here's Alejandro by Lady Gaga, and it's going to follow up with Tegan and Sarah and the XX, so you're going to want to stay tuned. Sounding a little bit like Ace of Base in the beginning, here's the Gaga herself.
1: I know that we are young, and I know that you may love me, but I just can't be with you like this anymore.

All right. Welcome back to Are You Out There? That song just stopped so suddenly. That was Islands by the XX. And that one is coming off of their self-titled. I have that one on vinyl. It's so good. 2009, we were pretty much lingering 2007 to 2009 in that last set. And the XX is a band very distinctly. I remember hearing them for the first time and can really bring in a lot of surrounding vibes and feelings and, well, difficulties too. 2009, that was a long time ago. But, and just hearing them and just kind of being taken off my feet because it felt like I hadn't heard anything like that before. And so it still remains to be one of my favorite albums of all time. And obviously, it's the same album that intro comes off of. That kind of, how can this little just 2 minute intro be so good? But it is because it's the XX. And before that, we heard from another dynamic duo, Tegan and Sarah. They pretty much put out their best albums in the 2000s, I think. This one we heard from was called 19, brings us all back to that nostalgic age of 19 or a horror show. And that, of course, is coming off of The Con, which came out in 2007, which is ranked very high on many indie playlists of, the last 25 years being up there. And so good. Every song on that album, perfectly placed, 10 out of 10. You can see I'm playing the big ones today. And kicking us off was Lady Gaga with Alejandro off of 2009's The Fame Monster. Now, that was, I believe, her second album. I'm just saying that off the top of my head. No research this week, just my existence. And I think that's the second album. And, it's got Judas, it's got Born This Way, it's just a, here's what you do when you come out kind of album. Just listen to that one and you'll find your way. So let's keep the music going. It's again week three of Pride here in Ithaca, and we're playing. Oh, if you missed any of my shows this month, you should check them out at WRFI.org. You can find week one, the first week of June, which we did the 70s and 80s. Last week we did some of the 80s into the 90s. And again, this week the not so easy task of getting the last 25 years, the best of, to finish this off. Next week, I'm going to New York City, but not in a good way. It's for a work trip. We call that in our house becoming important at your job by mistake. And so I must go, but I will be feeling the adjacent New York City Pride vibes as this month comes to an end, if you can believe it. And that's okay, because I've got tickets with my wife to see this next person in September. You gotta hand it to Robin. And after this new album, Sext Essential, I'm not sure she's just an ally. Here is my wife's favorite song. Here's Hang With Me. And you're gonna want to stay tuned because Otto Hart and Frank Ocean are coming up.

All right. He just wrote that song, put it out there, and he left us in 2016. Come on, Frank Ocean, we're waiting. Gosh, Thinking About You by Frank Ocean, coming off of 2012's Channel Orange. We'll keep waiting. There's been a few songs, but not a full album again since 2016, where I would like to start forgetting around there, if you know what I mean. But we still have music to go, my friends, music to go. And this net oh let me finish telling you who just played. So that was Frank Ocean, and then before that we had Beloved Auto Heart with Moscow. They have a video for that one and two men kissing it, and it got them banned from Russia. I don't know if it's forever, but I'm sure that's fine. But yeah, so check out the video if you've got time. It's a good one. And Hang With Me by Robin, which kicked us off. Again, now we're moving into the teens. Robin actually kicked off the teens with the album Body Talk. Until It Was Ready, the year didn't start, the decade didn't start. And again, she's going to be in New York City in September, and I just feel like it's a once in a lifetime opportunity. To lose my mind. All right, this next set has everything. It's got a twofer with Sam Smith and Kim Petras, and it's got a beautiful song called Pride and Joy by Brandi Carlile and the Seattle Symphony that I am playing for my BFF Guar up there in Rochester with Ava, hopefully still listening. But first, here is Janelle Monáe with. I like that.

Welcome back, y'all. That was an experience we just had. That was Pride and Joy live with the Seattle Symphony by Brandi Carlile. That was godlike. All right, I'm gonna collect myself. I was again, this was a request I said to my BFF Guar up in Ra Cha Cha. I said, give me your best, your favorite Brandi Carlile. She's got to be on this list of queer icons of the last 26 years. And she gave me this one, and she not did not miss. And this came from a conversation about how we really got into songs when they came out with a version with an orchestra. I think we started talking about Both Hands, which there's a version by Ani, who I forgot on this list. And there's a yes version of Both Hands, right? Stay with me. There's a version of Both Hands that she does with the Buffalo Philharmonic that somehow transcends the original, which you'd think was impossible. But all right, let's keep it going. I've got less than 15 minutes, and I plan to put as many songs as I can on this airwave station today, WRFI. Before Brandy, we had Sam Smith and Kim Petras giving us Unholy. And kicking us off was I Like That by Janelle Monáe, coming off of Dirty Computer 2018. We've been playing around a little bit, bopping, but these next songs should be from at least the last, who can tell, 10 years, definitely. We'll do that. We'll say that. First up, On the Floor, Perfume Genius.

Laura Jane Grace with that last one, Supernatural Possession. Troye Sivan coming in there with Rush. Mm-hmm. And kicking off the set was Perfume Genius on the Floor. That was the coveted last set, y'all. What a ride through kind of sort of the last 25 years. And everyone I missed, you know it's going on the playlist or I won't be able to sleep at night. I hope you have a wonderful rest of Pride. I'll see you in two. And this one, it's a movie and a song, well, a soundtrack that defined the tens, in my opinion. And we just watched it last weekend. Y'all, here's Sufjan Stevens, Mystery of Love, to take us home.

0: Yes. Make a cough well, well. Make the road clear. I be no be so.
1: Naso.
0: She tell. We all kuku know say when the thing knock it come, he go catch it. Bam. I be no be so.
1: Naso.
0: So why we no kuku release the thing in one time?

Loaves and Fishes provides a place for free meals, hospitality, companionship, and advocacy for those in need, regardless of faith, beliefs, or circumstances. 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

I've always supported small business, including having my own little media operation that has long allowed me to run my mouth for a living. One of the greatest aspects of being small, as opposed to a corporation, conglomerate, or chain, is that you're the boss. I don't mean bossy, autocratic, the big jerk. I mean you have the flexibility to shape the enterprise according to deeper values than selfish profit and business efficiency. Concepts like fairness, integrity, community, diversity, and even fun come to the fore. Despite today's corporatized, politically rigid economic order, such value-driven small business mavericks flourish all across America. For example, P. Terry's Burger Stand here in Austin. Started 20 years ago by Patrick and Kathy Terry, it's a small local chain of 38 restaurants embracing the down-home ideals of quality, affordability, and community support. But they also nurtured a core element of good business that is too often disregarded: employees. As Kathy put it, we believe that taking care of people and building a great business were not competing ideas. Fair wages, basic needs, respect, belonging, advancement, happiness, these are the inputs that actually matter to the people who do the work and, through them, generate business success. Now, the Terrys are taking two big steps to expand their ideals. One, they've set up a company-wide profit-sharing system so their 1,800 employees get a share of business income in addition to their paycheck. And two, they've created a special trust to provide employee ownership that can carry the values into the future. This is Jim Hightower saying, to learn more about businesses that live up to such progressive ideals, go to National Center for Employee Ownership, NCEO.org. 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

mama told me to leave Caledonia alone. That's what she told me, no kidding. That's what she said. She said, son, keep away from that woman. She ain't no good. Don't bother her. But mama didn't know what Caledonia was putting down. So I'm going down to Caledonia's house and ask her just one more time. Caledonia!

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1: From Feature Story News in Washington, I'm Kate Fisher. The White House has defended concessions it's made in the interim Iran peace deal. Under the terms, Washington would immediately waive oil sanctions on Iran. U.S. Defense Secretary Pete Hegseth has announced a Pentagon review of American forces in Europe. And New York City has become a sea of bright orange and blue as millions of basketball fans descended on Lower Manhattan to celebrate the New York Knicks.

love you more than anything on earth. And I'ma keep on waking up and hoping.

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1: Here's what's happening around Ithaca on Friday, June 19th. 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At 5:30, Brian Hughes at 29 Neat in Watkins Glen. Also at 5:30, the Gabe Stillman Band at the Oasis in Hector. At 6, Turkey Tail String Band at Sawmill Creek Estate in Hector. 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And also at 6, Horse Stories Trio at Solera Tap House in Burdett. And also at 6, St. Vith at Two Goats Brewing in Burdett. And also at 6, Zingology at Stone Bend Farm in Newfield. And also at 6, The Soul Benders at Hopshire Farm and Brewery in Freeville. 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

0: the sun, the source of energy and light, pours life and the love of life into the bloodstream until it is bursting through the pores of the skin for all to see and to feel.
1: The inspiration of the sun creates pride, graciousness, and

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0: rapper while they on ass that you know I do. Oh, you wanna come too? I call that the diptychs. 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Who I call that a triptych? Only roll with oracles and heretics and mystics. 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And so when I am laid in earth, just like Dido, lamenting dirty fingernails. 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
1: Here's what's happening around Ithaca on Friday, June 19th. At 5 p.m., CL on Solid Ground at Lucky Hair Brewing in Watkins Glen. At 5:30, Brian Hughes at 29 Neat in Watkins Glen. Also at 5:30, the Gabe Stillman Band at the Oasis in Hector. At 6, Turkey Tail String Band at Sawmill Creek Estate in Hector. Also at 6, Mad Daddy with Maddie Walsh at Finger Lakes Cider House in Interlaken. And also at 6, Hazmat Trio at Scale House Brewery in Hector. And also at 6, Horse Stories Trio at Solera Tap House in Burdett. And also at 6, St. Vith at Two Goats Brewing in Burdett. And also at 6, Zingology at Stone Bend Farm in Newfield. 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